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0: This is Democracy Now!
1: This is the biggest setback for abortion rights since the Supreme Court overturned Roe v. Wade almost 4 years ago. And yet, the abortion rights movement was far more prepared this time around and had contingency plans in place for a court decision restricting access to abortion.
0: A federal appeals court Friday blocked the mailing of abortion pills, restricting access to one of the most common means of abortion in the United States. We'll speak with the nation's abortion access correspondent, Amy Littlefield. Then the latest on the global Samud flotilla.
2: On April 29th, Israeli occupation forces kidnapped over 170 participants from the global Samud flotilla in international waters in Greece's search and rescue zone. 2 days ago, many of us were released, but two organizers from the flotilla remain on board, Tiago Avila and Saif Abukreshek.
0: Two Samud activists who were not released, a Brazilian and a Palestinian with Spanish citizenship, say they were beaten and blindfolded. We'll speak to another two members of the flotilla. Then Iran says two missiles hit a U.S. Navy vessel in the Strait of Hormuz. The U.S. is denying it. We'll get the latest. All that and more coming up. Welcome to Democracy Now!, democracynow.org, The War and Peace Report. I'm Amy Goodman. Two missiles hit a U.S. Navy vessel in the Strait of Hormuz earlier today after it ignored warnings from Iran's Revolutionary Guard to halt. That's according to Iranian state media. The U.S. is denying it. Iran says the strike came as President Trump announced the U.S. will begin guiding ships through the Strait of Hormuz starting today, deploying guided missile destroyers, more than 100 aircraft and 15,000 U.S. service members. Tehran immediately rejected the move. A senior Iranian official warned any U.S. interference in the strait would be considered a ceasefire violation. President Trump said he'd reviewed Iran's 14-point peace proposal, but warned the U.S. could resume strikes. Iran's foreign minister said a deal was just inches away, but accused U.S. negotiators of making maximalist demands. No further talks have been scheduled. At least two other vessels were also struck in the Strait of Hormuz over the weekend, though all crew members were reported safe. Meanwhile, U.S. gas prices have now reached $4.45 a gallon, up nearly 50% since the war began. According to Iran's Ministry of Health, U.S.-Israeli strikes have killed at least 3,375 people, including 376 children. The U.S. military has confirmed 13 combat deaths and 381 service members wounded. In Washington, D.C., an anti-war protester climbed the Frederick Douglass Bridge to protest the U.S. war in Iran, pitching a tent for 3 days. This is President Trump speaking in Florida Friday.
3: We get the radical left to say, we're not winning. We're not winning. They don't have any military left. It's unbelievable. It's actually, I believe it's treasonous. Okay, you want to know the truth? It's treasonous.
0: Israel's military issued new forced displacement orders this weekend for more than 10 towns and villages in southern Lebanon, including areas north of Litani River, beyond its current zone of occupation. Israeli attacks killed at least 41 people Saturday, despite a ceasefire that's been in place since mid-April. Israel claims its attacks target Hezbollah, but many of the dead were civilians. According to the Lebanese Health Ministry, Israel's killed 2,659 people since March 2nd. More than 1 million people, roughly a fifth of Lebanon's population, have been displaced. Two members of a Gaza-bound humanitarian aid flotilla have appeared before an Israeli court. after they say they were abducted from their ships in international waters and brought to Israel for interrogation. On Sunday, the court extended the imprisonment of Spanish national Saif Abukeshek and Brazilian national Thiago Avila by 2 days, though authorities have not brought any charges against them. Avila told his lawyers he'd been subjected to extreme brutality after his abduction, including being, quote, dragged face down across the floor and beaten so severely he passed out twice, unquote. The beating left him with visible bruises on his face. Both Avila and Keshek have begun a hunger strike. This is their lawyer, Hadil Abu Saleh.
4: It's important in the beginning to note that both of them were subjected to torture and violence since the moment they were abducted by the Israeli Navy. They were kept handcuffed and blindfolded since Thursday morning until they were moved to the authority of the Israeli prison authority. Today, in the court hearing, the Shabak claimed that they are accusing them of being affiliated with a terrorist organization, of helping enemy during wartime, and giving services to a terrorist organization.
0: Avila and Keshek were among about 175 activists forced off their ships at gunpoint following the Israeli raid on the flotilla as it sailed off the coast of Greece last Thursday. We'll have more on the Global Samud flotilla and its efforts to break Israel's siege of Gaza later in the broadcast. The Trump administration announced Friday it's withdrawing 5,000 troops from its bases in Germany. The withdrawal will reduce the number of U.S. troops stationed there by about 14%, reversing a buildup that began under President Biden following Russia's full-scale invasion of Ukraine 4 years ago. This comes after President Trump insulted German Chancellor Friedrich Merz as a totally ineffective leader who, quote, doesn't know what he's talking about, following the chancellor's comment that the United States had no exit plan from its war against Iran and had been humiliated by Iran's leaders. Sunday marked World Press Freedom Day. Reporters Without Borders released its 2026 World Press Freedom Index, calling it the bleakest in the organization's 25-year history. For the first time, more than half the world's countries fall into the difficult or very serious categories for press freedom. More than 220 journalists have been killed in Gaza by the Israeli army since October 2023, including at least 70 killed while actively carrying out their journalistic work, making the Israeli army the biggest killer of journalists in the world. The United States has fallen 7 places to 64th. As Reporters Without Borders says, President Trump has turned his hostility toward the press into a systematic policy. The report cites the Trump administration's detention and deportation of journalists and sweeping cuts to the U.S. Agency for Global Media. So far this year, 13 journalists have been killed worldwide, while 471 are currently detained and at least 21 are held hostage. President Trump signed an executive order Friday broadening U.S. sanctions against the Cuban government. The new sanctions target officials, entities, and anyone complicit in corruption or human rights violations, as well as people operating in Cuba's energy, defense, mining, and financial sectors. Foreign banks and companies that do business with sanctioned Cuban entities could also be cut off from U.S. markets. The new measures come after the Trump administration halted Venezuelan oil exports to Cuba earlier this year and pressured Mexico to stop shipments, contributing to major blackouts in Cuba and prompting foreign airlines to suspend flights to the island. This is Cuba's president, Miguel Díaz-Canel.
5: When we say we are an extraordinary and unusual threat to the United States, and we are sure that is not how the American people feel, but rather how the U.S. government feels, or the pretext that the U.S. government uses to attack us, one has to ask, what is the threat? What is extraordinary about that threat? What is unusual about that threat? When Cuba is a country of peace,
0: The Trump administration reports another person has died in ICE custody, the 13th such death so far this year. Immigration and Customs Enforcement says 33-year-old Cuban immigrant Denny Adan Gonzalez was found unresponsive in his cell at the for-profit Stewart Detention Center in Lumpkin, Georgia, last Tuesday. ICE claimed the cause of death is a suspected suicide. In California, a federal grand jury has indicted a Salvadoran man who was shot by ICE agents in Patterson, California, in April. Carlos Ivan Mendoza Hernandez underwent several surgeries from multiple gunshot wounds, including to the jaw, after ICE agents surrounded his car during a traffic stop, drew their weapons, and fired on him as he attempted to drive away. Prosecutors accused Hernandez of hitting federal agents with his vehicle as they tried to arrest him. Hernandez says he feared the officers were going to shoot him. Here in New York, police officers arrested eight people Sunday as they protested the violent arrest by federal agents of a Nigerian man accused of overstaying a tourist visa. About 200 protesters gathered outside the Wyckoff Heights Medical Center in Brooklyn's Bushwick neighborhood to confront ICE officers who were filmed dragging the man handcuffed out of a hospital to a waiting car. He'd been hospitalized after his violent arrest by ICE earlier in the evening. Activists were arrested as they tried to block the ICE vehicle from leaving the ambulance bay. In Arizona, construction crews building President Trump's expanded border wall have razed a portion of a Native American archaeological site in the Sonoran Desert, estimated to be at least 1,000 years old. The Washington Post reports bulldozers caused extensive damage to the 280 by 50-foot etching in the desert sand known as an intaglio, which holds special significance for the Hetched Odum people. In a statement, Arizona Congressmember Adelita Grijalva said, quote, "Unfortunately, this is not the first time a sacred site has been desecrated by border wall construction, and it will not be the last until the federal government takes its legal obligation to tribal consultation and following environmental laws seriously." The FBI multiplied the number of employees assigned to immigration enforcement by a factor of 23 in the first 9 months of the second Trump administration, with over a quarter of staff assigned to assist on immigration-related matters. That's according to The Intercept, which reports more than 6,500 FBI agents were diverted to immigration enforcement cases between Trump's inauguration and last September. This shift has taken agents away from criminal probes, including investigations of child sexual exploitation, sex trafficking, counterterrorism, corporate fraud, and white-collar crimes. A federal appeals court Friday blocked the mailing of the abortion pill mifepristone, restricting access to one of the most common means of abortion in the U.S. Since the Supreme Court overturned Roe v. Wade in 2022, mail-order prescriptions have become the major way abortions are provided, including in states where bans are in place. The two manufacturers of mifepristone rushed to the Supreme Court Saturday, asking the justices to immediately block the ruling. In a statement, Planned Parenthood Action Fund President and CEO Alexis McGill Johnson said, quote, "The fight is on. Planned Parenthood will continue to make clear that mifepristone should be accessible because it's safe, effective, full stop." We'll have more on this story after headlines. The Republican governors of Tennessee and Alabama called state lawmakers into special sessions on Friday to redraw congressional maps in the wake of the Supreme Court's decision gutting the Voting Rights Act. In Tennessee, President Trump personally urged Republican Governor Bill Lee to redraw the state's map to give Republicans one extra seat. In Alabama, Governor Kay Ivey is moving to restore a map that would eliminate one of the state's two Democratic-held districts. Meanwhile, legislators in Mississippi are also planning a special session to redraw districts. Florida's already moved to redraw its maps to give Republicans up to four more seats. Louisiana has also suspended its primary elections as it prepares to draw a new congressional map. And hundreds of labor groups across the United States organized an economic blackout Friday, calling for no school, no work, no shopping on International Workers' Day. The May Day Strong Coalition says millions of workers, students, and families joined over 5,000 actions May 1st. Here in New York, protesters took to the streets demanding union rights, higher wages, progressive taxation, and the protection of immigrant rights. Joining the protests was Zoran Mamdani, who became the first New York City mayor to address a May Day rally since Fiorella LaGuardia almost a century ago. This is Justin Lashley Maloney, an overnight concierge and a member of SEIU Local 32BJ.
6: We just won our contract last month, the residential contract, and it's proof that solidarity is power. So today we're out with our immigrant family, because most of our union of 32BJ, we're a majority immigrants. So we're here to support them and tell the world that we're not going to take the abuse from ICE. And all workers today on May Day standing together.
0: And those are some of the headlines. This is Democracy Now!, democracynow.org, The War and Peace Report. I'm Amy Goodman. The biggest attack on abortion since the end of Roe. That's what reproductive rights activists are calling Friday's federal appeals court decision ordering the Food and Drug Administration, the FDA, to impose a nationwide restriction on the highly prescribed abortion pill mifepristone, which is used in roughly two-thirds of all abortions in the United States. The decision came after Louisiana officials sued the FDA to restrict access to the safe and effective drug, saying its availability by mail had allowed abortions to continue unabated despite the state's near total abortion ban. A three-judge panel sided with Louisiana, saying the healthcare providers may only prescribe mifepristone after seeing patients in person. The decision immediately disrupts delivery access to mifepristone, restricting abortion providers nationwide from prescribing the pills by telemedicine and sending them to patients by mail, even in states where abortion remains legal. On Saturday, two mifepristone manufacturers petitioned the U.S. Supreme Court to immediately restore full access to the medication, putting the issue of reproductive rights in front of the conservative majority court in a midterm election year. Well, for more, we go to Boston, where we're joined by Amy Littlefield, The Nation magazine's abortion access correspondent, a journalist who focuses on reproductive rights, health care, and religion. Her new book, titled Killers of Roe, My Investigation into the Mysterious Death of Abortion Rights. Amy Littlefield, welcome back to Democracy Now! Can you talk about the significance of the court decision on Friday?
7: So this court decision takes aim at what has become a lifeline for abortion access, especially in states like Louisiana, where abortion is banned. The huge surge in unplanned pregnancies resulting in births that we had anticipated after the Dobbs decision, after the reversal of Roe v. Wade 4 years ago, has been much lower than people predicted. And that's largely because of innovative ways of sending medication abortion through the mail that have really been a lifesaver for people in these states like Louisiana who need to get their hands on medication abortion. So what you have here is three conservative justices on the Fifth Circuit Court of Appeals. This is one of the most notoriously conservative courts in the country, taking aim at a Biden-era regulation that allowed mifepristone, which is one of two drugs used in the typical medication abortion protocol, to be sent through the mail. This means that people will have to go in person to get mifepristone instead of getting it in their mailbox, as has been happening for years. I also want to mention what this court ruling does not do, however, Amy. What this court ruling does not do, it does not restrict misoprostol, which is the second drug that's used in a typical medication abortion protocol, and which is a powerful abortion drug that can be taken on its own, and in fact is taken on its own all around the world in countries where mifepristone is not available. It does not affect clinics that were dispensing mifepristone in person, so people can still go to a clinic and get the regular medication abortion protocol. It also does not affect the wide swaths of the abortion access infrastructure in this country that are completely beyond the reach of U.S. courts. And this, I think, is the critical difference with this court decision versus where we were 4 years ago when the Supreme Court overturned Roe v. Wade. The abortion rights movement is far more prepared for a catastrophic decision like this. And as a result, what we're seeing is telehealth providers that have been shipping medication abortion all around the country, including in states where it's banned, they're pivoting to a misoprostol-only protocol, which might not be ideal. It can be slightly less effective. It can be more uncomfortable, produce more side effects, but it does work, and there is a World Health Organization recommended protocol for it. So we're seeing telehealth providers pivoting to that. And we're also seeing community support activists that have been circulating these pills by the thousands stepping up and saying, we knew that the courts were never responsible for our liberation. We were never going to look to the Supreme Court or the Fifth Circuit Court of Appeals to decide what happens with our abortion access. And so we're seeing these networks and international providers as well that are beyond the reach of U.S. law and the courts that are going to be going about business as usual this morning. And so the message I want to send to people who might need an abortion in this country is that these options are still available, because the abortion rights movement this time around had what we could call a Plan C. PlanCpills.org is the most popular website for information about these methods of getting a medication abortion, no matter what the courts do.
0: In March, Republican Senator Josh Hawley of Missouri posted this video on social media.
8: 70% of abortions in the United States, 70%, are caused by mifepristone, and that number goes up every year. There are more abortions now than there were when Roe versus Wade was still the law of the land. The fight for life is the fight to stop mifepristone from turning every mailbox in America into a Planned Parenthood.
0: Amy Littlefield, your response. I think a lot of people will be surprised to know that abortion is up since the Supreme Court overturned Roe v. Wade.
7: Yes, and I have to say, Hawley is right about that, right? He is right that abortion has gone up every year since the Dobbs decision overturn the constitutional right to abortion. That's true, even though 13 states today ban abortion outright, even though four more states have bans at about 6 weeks of pregnancy. And the reason that that's true is that you have brave clinicians in states like New York who are mailing medication abortion by the thousands into states where abortion is banned. They're operating under so-called shield laws that have been passed by states like New York and Massachusetts that protect clinicians in those states from extradition when they're mailing these pills into states like Texas and Louisiana. Now, that has made abortion opponents like Josh Hawley really mad, because their bans are not working. They are not driving down the number of abortions. And so they're pulling out all the stops to try to stop the unstoppable, to try to stop the flow of abortion pills through the mail, to try to stop these pills that can be pressed into one person's hand from another, that can be dropped off in someone's mailbox by a community support activist, right? That can be ordered online from international pharmacies that are well beyond the reach of U.S. law. They're trying to stop the unstoppable. And as a result, these restrictions are pretty draconian and increasingly absurd, right? I want to note Josh Hawley is, you know, part of a power couple from, you know, the abortion rights movement's nightmares here. He is introducing legislation in the Senate, in Congress, to try to roll back the

0: of Israel, if they are being used as an example, and what exactly is happening to them now in Israel, what you understand?
1: Yeah, so I definitely think that's at least in part of what's going on here, but also Saif and Thiago have been very vocal advocates and activists themselves. Thiago has been on several flotilla missions for many years. Saif obviously is also part of the leadership of the Global Smoot Flotilla, as is Thiago. So I think it's multiple things at play here. It is a favorite tactic of the Israeli regime to try to bully people into silence and submission, to threaten people. And they've gotten away with it for decades. So here they are doing it again, this time in international waters, as Hannah mentioned, over 600 nautical miles away from the coast of Gaza.
0: We did talk to Saif Abu Keshek in April as the Global Smoot Flotilla began its journey to Gaza. He spoke to us from aboard one of the humanitarian aid ships in the Mediterranean Sea.
2: It's very important to address how this genocide and how this siege being enabled. When countries like Spain decides to vote on an embargo, military embargo, to prevent this kind of ships to go through the Mediterranean, and they try to find other ports, when they don't declare the content of what they have on the cargo, and they just sail to maintain and enable the Israeli government by providing them with the needed materials to continue committing genocide and maintain the illegal siege on Gaza. People need to react. Governments are allowing this to happen when they don't take action.
0: So that is Saif Abu Keshek. We want to turn now to Brazilian activist Thiago Avila, speaking last June on board another humanitarian aid flotilla sailing to Gaza. The flotilla was also violently raided by Israeli forces.
3: I come from a place where imperialism always plays a decisive role. My country suffered two military coups, and both of them had the support of the United States. And so it's important that we understand that imperialism and Zionism, they are the great evils of our generation. And we need to defeat them wherever we can. And Palestine is now the strategic place for all peoples to unite and fight against oppression, exploitation, and the destruction of nature. But they have been threatening us for many, many years. For 17 years, any flotilla mission that tried to reach Gaza has been threatened by them. But we will not bow to their threats. We do not need their permission.
0: So as we wrap up, Rania Beatrice, that is Thiago Avila. We also heard from Saif Abu Keshek. If you can talk about what's happening now, apparently they're going to be brought back into court. You've been with the Global Smoot Flotilla and the flotillas before, representing them here.
1: Yeah, so they have had one hearing where they extended their detention 2 days, I think, as you mentioned. Still no charges have been placed on either one of them. They are continuing. I did get an update from Thiago's wife that he was finally able to actually see a doctor. He is feeling better. They're both still on hunger strike. So we're playing this waiting game where Israel is in control of everything, including their access to their legal representation.
0: Let me end with Hannah Smith. Why did you go on this flotilla?
4: I think the reason I went is the same reason a lot of us went, and that's because we were done standing by watching such injustice continue, watching such impunity continue, because we want to do the right thing, because we want to stand up for justice and humanity, and because we love the Palestinian people, and because we see that Palestine and Gaza is a front line in the global fight against oppression and injustice and domination. And I would go again. I think a lot of us would, because this is something that every citizen, everyone all around the world, whether you're on land or sea, should be doing, that we should be standing for justice and standing for Palestine.
0: I should also say, when we spoke to Saif Abu Keshek, he was on a Greenpeace ship known as the Arctic Sunrise, providing technical support accompanying the flotilla for part of the voyage in a show of solidarity. I want to thank you both for being with us. Rania Beatrice of the Global Smoot Flotilla, and Hannah Smith was on that flotilla. She's speaking to us from Crete. Up next, the latest on the Strait of Hormuz and the war in Iran. We'll speak with Trita Parsi.

0: Everybody deserves to be free by the Resistance Revival Chorus performed at Town Hall in September for the Voices of Gaza. This is Democracy Now!, democracynow.org, the War and Peace Report. I'm Amy Goodman. Two missiles hit a U.S. Navy vessel in the Strait of Hormuz earlier today after it ignored warnings from Iran's Revolutionary Guard to halt. That's according to the Iranian state media. But the U.S. says no vessel was struck. This comes as President Trump announced the U.S. will begin guiding ships through the Strait of Hormuz starting today, deploying guided missile destroyers, more than 100 aircraft and 15,000 U.S. service members. Tehran immediately rejected the move. A senior Iranian official warned any U.S. interference in the strait would be considered a ceasefire violation. President Trump said he'd reviewed Iran's 14-point peace proposal, but warned the U.S. could resume strikes. Iran's foreign minister said a deal is just inches away, but accused U.S. negotiators of making maximalist demands. No further talks have been scheduled. At least two other vessels, apparently, were also struck in the Strait of Hormuz over the weekend, though all crew members were reported safe. Meanwhile, U.S. gas prices have now reached $4.45 a gallon, up nearly 50% since the war began. According to Iran's Ministry of Health, U.S.-Israeli strikes have killed close to 3,400 people, including 376 children. The U.S. military has confirmed 13 combat deaths and 381 service members wounded. This is President Trump speaking in Florida Friday.
1: We get the radical left to say, we're not winning. We're not winning. They don't have any military left. It's unbelievable. It's actually, I believe it's treasonous. Okay, you want to know the truth? It's treasonous.
0: President Trump saying it's treasonous to say that the U.S. is not winning the war.

0: from the Jaws of Victory. Trita is the author of several books, including Losing an Enemy, Obama, Iran, and the Triumph of Diplomacy. Trita Parsi, thanks for joining us again. Talk about this latest news right up to when we're broadcasting, where Iran says they struck a U.S. naval vessel and the U.S. is denying it. And then President Trump saying that it's treasonous to criticize what the U.S. is doing.
1: Thank you for having me, Amy. Let me first start off by saying, because I think it's important context, that according to the plan of those who sold this blockade idea to the Trump administration, Iran should have crumbled about 10 days ago. And it clearly has not happened. And that, I think that's part of the reason why you see the president increasingly using desperate language and even considering desperate moves, such as moving U.S. warships through the Persian Gulf in order to protect other ships. It's important to understand the U.S. Navy has kept itself roughly 3,000 kilometers from Iran's shorelines throughout the entire war in order to avoid getting hit by any of Iran's missiles that potentially could sink a major American warship. So if the U.S. during the war was unwilling to get that close to the Iranian waters, I find it very unlikely that the U.S. will do so under the current circumstances, knowing very well that that could lead to a major confrontation, restarting of the war, but perhaps more importantly, it could lead to American servicemen getting killed in a manner and on a scale that we did not see during the war that Trump started. And he was very careful to avoid those type of casualties, knowing very well what that would do to the degree of support that this war has within his own base. So the idea that he now would go down that path, I find very unlikely. Rather, it is more of a sign of his desperation because this blockade has backfired on him, and he's trying to do just something in order to be able to turn the tables on the Iranians. Hmm.
0: So talk about exactly what President Trump is saying will start happening today. This guiding of ships that he said countries are calling for that the U.S. military will do through the Strait of Hormuz.
1: Well, we don't know because all we have is that tweet. It's very unclear, grammatically incorrect in places, etc. But bottom line is it's not clear whether the ships, the American warships, actually would escort these other ships out of the straits or whether it would be simply providing them with instructions on how to navigate different areas in which mines have been planted. So it's still unclear. And to me, it looks more like what we have seen in the past, in which Trump makes these big declarations, pretends as if there's going to be a dramatic shift, but then he backs down, knowing very well that if he actually follows through on it, it will lead to an escalation that he cannot control and that likely will backfire.
0: And talk about Iran's demands and then Iran saying that the U.S. is making maximalist demands. And who exactly is doing this negotiating?
1: Well, if we take a look at what has been publicly circulated, and it may not be accurate information, clearly both sides are making maximalist demands. The Iranians are demanding reparations for the war. Now, under other circumstances, perhaps one would say that that is not unreasonable, mindful of the fact that they were attacked. But nevertheless, vis-a-vis the superpower of the United States, that is a very unlikely demand to be heeded. So there's plenty of demands the Iranians are making that likely will never be accepted by the United States. But then there are other things that I think could be part of a workable deal between the two sides. The question, though, is as long as Trump insists on demands such as zero enrichment, demands that were sold to him by the Israelis with the design of making sure that any deal would be impossible to reach and that it would force Trump into a military confrontation. As long as Trump continues to listen to those forces, the very same forces that also sold in this blockade that has backfired, we're not going to see a diplomatic breakthrough. It requires a far more disciplined and flexible approach to the negotiations. And right now, we're not seeing that from either side.
0: This is the deputy speaker of the Iranian parliament speaking Sunday about the fate of the Strait of Hormuz.
2: To the Zionist regime will under no circumstances be allowed to pass through the Strait of Hormuz. Hostile countries headed by the United States will also not have the right of passage. Other vessels wishing to transit will do so under the law we enact and with authorization obtained from the commander-in-chief and placed at the disposal of our armed forces. So the

0: deputy speaker of the Iranian parliament is talking about a new law they want to pass banning Israeli and U.S. ships through the Strait of Hormuz. Trita Parsi.
1: Yes. So again, I think this is part of the maximalist approach that the Iranians are also pursuing. I don't think that that is going to be what the end result of all of this will be. I do think the Iranians are going to retain control, and there's going to be some sort of a mechanism in which they will receive payment. It may not be framed as a toll, it may be framed as something else, potentially together with other GCC states, particularly Oman. But I don't think it's going to look in such a manner that the Iranians are going to prevent U.S. ships indefinitely from being able to pass through the straits. And I think, again, in some ways, the Iranian maximalist goals or their strategy is just mirror imaging what Trump is doing. This is Trump style. He always throws out maximalist demands, publicly tries to embarrass and humiliate the other side. And the Iranians are essentially mirror imaging his strategy. Ultimately, however, that is not how you get to a deal.
0: Okay. The U.S. has also threatened more strikes. Trita Parsi, in this last 30 seconds, where do you see this going this week? Is this, as in the U.S. population, the U.S. attacks on Iran are fiercely unpopular?
1: Yes, and Trump knows this, and he knows that his members of Congress from the Republican side are privately making more and more phone calls, complaining about this war, complaining about how it is destroying their chances in the November elections. Many of them are going to lose their seats as a result of this. Trump is under a lot of pressure, but he's still looking for a silver bullet that will make him a winner instead of engaging in serious diplomacy.
0: Trita Parsi, thanks so much for being with us. Executive Vice President of the Quincy Institute for Responsible Statecraft, thanks for joining us. That does it for today's show. A very happy birthday to Dennis Moynihan. I'm traveling to Toronto today to speak at the Radio Days North America Conference. Then we'll appear at screenings of the new documentary about Democracy Now!, Steal This Story, Please. I will be Thursday night and Friday morning at the Main Cinema in Minneapolis, then in Chicago Friday night, and for two screenings on Saturday at the Music Box Theater and at the historic Oriental Theater in Milwaukee on Sunday. For information on all these screenings, and as well as our travel through the country, go to democracynow.org and stealthestory.org. I'm Amy Goodman in New York today. Thanks so much for joining us.
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1: 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My name is Cameron Menegoni, and I'll be here with you across this next hour to bring to you 60 minutes of all new Australian music. That's because The Local Source is powered by AMRAP, the Australian Music Radio Airplay Project. 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But coming your way on the program today, the country and western sounds of Cowboy Simple, techno-pop pioneers ex-citizen, as well as the psychedelic revelry of Brindle Window, all of that and more coming your way here on the program today. Let's get into it, though, with a tune coming from Borloo Perth outfit Polly. This new one is called Doubt. Stick around, you're here on The Local Source.

We are scraping the surface of what is to come your way here on The Local Source today. My name is Cameron Menegoni. It's always a pleasure to be here with you wherever you are in the four pockets of Australiana. We heard just then, coming from a long-running Eora Sydney indie outfit, they go by the name of Pajama Sundays, and they have a eclectic back catalogue, ranges from synth-heavy numbers through to some cutting garage rock. Their latest exploration takes them into what the group have branded as Bossa Hop, a mixture of bossa nova and pop music. Go check out the record Modus Opus, which is their latest release, for some lovely examples. The track Their Reflection is taken from that record, which is out now. Just before that, we were hanging out in Caruna, Adelaide, with the pop punk outfit of Stormy Lou. They've recently expanded the band's membership, going from a three-piece to a five-piece. Their new single as a dual-fronted group comes in the form of that number there, Watching and Waiting, heavily inspired by the greats of post-emo and pop-punk all around the world. Go check out Swell Records if you want to have a gander at some of their older material, but definitely a brand new chapter for Stormy Lou out of South Australia. And at the top of that bracket, we opened up this show today with a track from Borloo Perth outfit Polly. Their new single, Doubts, is a preview of the band's forthcoming EP called Maybe, which is due your way in July. This, of course, is The Local Source. Hope you're having a good time so far here on the show. But before we go any further, I do want to say a big thank you to the team at the Community Radio Network who get this program and many others like it out into the ether all across the country. It's a pleasure to have such a ethically moral group working behind us. Otherwise, our airwaves would be barren and lifeless and bleak. So, hey, let's just keep it going now, shall we? We don't want to dwell in the accolades of life too much. This one here comes from rising Nam Melbourne hyperpop artist Lucy Lamb. An EP coming your way soon. I'll tell you more about it on the other side. This, for the moment, is Daydreams in School. You're tuned into The Local Source.

right at the top of that bracket there, coming from rising NAM Melbourne, hyperpop artist of Lucy Lamb. Lucy has recently announced a forthcoming self-titled record due out in May of this year. The track there, Daydreams in School, will be one of the many singles featured on that record. And you can't go wrong when there's just a hyperpop aesthetic drenched in reverb to create a haunting, distant, and almost dreamy sensation. Looking forward to when that record does drop later in May of 2026. Following on, we did hear from Sydney Eora two-piece Cowboy Simple. They have a knack for combining elements of disco-fied country and truck stop soul onto their 10-track debut LP. They also have featured a hand-picked selection of underground Australian singers and top-class studio musicians to bring that record to life. The number there that we did hear is called River Don't Lie to Me, and you can't go wrong with some jaunty piano and rollicking guitar numbers. Loving that tune. Can't wait for more from Cowboy Simple. And also in the mix there on the tail end, from a duo who were birthed in Wollongong but now reside down in Melbourne, another two-piece, this time in the form of Cry Club, the industrial pop duo's third record, and one which sees the band handle production duties on their own for the first time, moving through moments of tenderness and ferocity while touching on themes of mental health, artistic burnout, wealth disparity, activism, and techno-feudalism. The record, High Voltage Anxiety, is a white-hot, searing number for your ears. They were recently guest presenters of our sister show, Australian Music Is Bloody Great. It's a program where each week we get in an Australian musical guest to take us through their favorite releases floating around on amrap.org.au. Jonathan and Heather put some great pieces forward, and they know what they're talking about when that tune, Monster of the Week, leaves such a burn in your ears. Go check out the episode on demand via the Community Radio Plus app, where you can listen not only to Australian Music Is Bloody Great, but previous episodes of The Local Source, and tune in to stations in your neck of the wood. This one here is one of those tracks which Cry Club had curated for us. This one from Sydney outfit X-Citizen. This is a number called Infected. Cameron Minigoni here with you on The Local Source.

a ramped up bracket of music here on the local source for you today. At the top there, coming from the multimedia technopop Sydney-based artist of X-Citizen, the latest single comes in the form of that tune called Infected, one of the tracks that Cry Club had in store for us on Australian Music is Bloody Great. In the middle, coming from Mianjin, Brisbane, the pop garage punchy four-piece of Peachy have a track called Gutted, and also in the mix there as well. Back in Borloo, Perth, once again, from Brindle Window, the solo project of Jacob Scroza. The debut single there, Voodoo Circus, is what we heard. And there will be more singles on the way in an EP later this year for the indie psych rocker from the west coast of Australia. Not long to go here on the program. Let's just throw ourselves back into the music. This is a number coming from South Australian folk maiden Anna Jeevans. This track, it's called Smart Casual.

right at the top there. Coming from Adelaide, the folky wonder of Anna Jeevans with a number called Smart Casual. In the middle, from out of Lismore, the Egg Punks of Media Puzzle have a new record. It's titled New Racehorse. Knowledge is the lead single from that short, blurry and sweet record. And also in a mix there as well, the shimmering pop sounds of Peach PRC from her new album Porcelain. That number there is called Oasis. I have one last number for you here today. This one comes from a Eora, Sydney-based indie singer-songwriter who blends elements of blues, folk and classic rock into a sprawling 5.5 number from Ian T. McKelvey. This one, it's called Open Fire. My name is Cameron Menegoni, and you've been tuned into The Local Source.

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Turned out to be a rather dreary Friday afternoon. Mike here with you with another edition of Magical Mystery Jukebox. And well, with all the wandering I've done, it's now time for some patience, peaceful, breathing slow, to be still, reflecting on the pleasure and pain, the sun, the moon, the birds, and perhaps plant a radical seed. Helping us reflect on this will be Isabel Rumble, Kavisha Mazzella, Fiona Boys, The Yearlings, Alice Guy, The Divinyl, Simone Keen, Catherine Sator, and many more. And so I hope you'll stick with us for the next 2 hours, and we'll start off with the Stiff Gins.

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And that's Max Aurora and the Southern Lights and a song called How I Know It's Right. Brand new single that just came out about 2 weeks ago. They're based in Melbourne, NARM, and led by intersex non-binary songwriter Max Aurora. They kind of explore empathy, imagery, and lived experience. And let me see. Before that, we heard the local heroes, the Midnight Mares, do Be Still from their debut album under that name, which is still their most recent album. They've had a couple singles, but that came out, geez, almost 5 years ago now, towards the end of 2021. The Yearlings, so local heroes, and All the Wandering I've Done, title track of their album of 2014. And we heard brand new music from Isabel Rumble, a single released, again, only about 2 weeks ago, Patience, Peaceful, Breathing Slow is the name of that one. And apparently she's working on an album to come out later this year. And we started off with the Stiff Gins, Nardi Simpson and Kalina Briggs. Kalina says that that song is sung in her language of Wiradjuri and is basically about being daughters and sisters, about being from the river as they both grew up near major rivers, and welcoming the country, Yandul. And that was from their 2011 album, Wind and Water. And if you just joined us, this is a Magical Mystery Jukebox. Mike here with you most Friday afternoons. And as I said, this week we're going to be playing almost all singer-songwriters and a few bands, but all female-led, except for that one song from Max. So without further ado, I saw these guys last weekend at the Weedy. They did a fine show, and this is the single they're touring behind. Brand new single called Pity Party, Hannah and Jesse Lee's Bad Habits.

0: It's Amy Rigby, Last Night's Rainbow, from her most recent album, Hang In There With Me, which came out a couple years ago. But she's put a memoir out. She's got a new memoir that she's doing a little book tour in the West Coast of the U.S. right now. And she's the one U.S. artist I'm playing today, although she now lives in the U.K. with her partner, Eric Goldman. And let's see, Lenny Lane did Bang Bang to the Horses album from 2011, the first of her only two albums she put out, and then just gave up on the music industry. She said it was too hard, too many expectations, and that's very sad because she's got a great voice. We heard the Vinyls, Pleasure and Pain, from their album from 1985 called What Is Life? And we started that little set off with Pity Party from Hannah and Jesse Lee's Bad Habits, who were at the Wheat Chief on Sunday afternoon. Great show there, full house, it was sold out way in advance. And they were touring a little bit of South Australia with that single, and they said they're working on an album, so we'll see how that goes. We got a bit of business to take care of with, and then we'll be back into the music.
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0: A great, great show that. So tune in Tuesdays. Let's see, we're going to keep going now with The Moon, The Sun, and Alice Skye.

It's Tanya Lee Davies. Same Spell is the song, and from her most recent album, Dreamland, which came out in 2022. She's released a few singles since then, so she may be putting together an album sometime soon, but she's also a visual artist, has quite a few stunning pieces up on her website. Before that, we heard Tin Pan Orange, Another Town, from their debut, I think it was their second album, The Bottom of the Lake, from 2009. Tin Pan Orange is still going concern. The band, consisting of the trio of musicians, Emily Lubitz as the lead singer and guitar, with her brother Jesse on guitar and other string instruments, and Alex Burkoy on the violin. For Tin Pan Orange, we heard Simone King from over in West Australia doing a song called Birds from her most recent album, Graced by Leaves, which came out in 2023. And that steel guitar was, of course, Lucky Oceans, adding his magical touches there. Sarah Blasco did the Albatross from her 2006 album, What the Sea Wants, the Sea Will Have. And maybe you were lucky enough to get to see her perform that album in its entirety, along with her first album, the debut album, when she was here in Adelaide back in, I think it was October. Funny enough, the albatross is not actually mentioned in the song at all, although it does deal with some people sailing out in the ships. There is kind of that oblique reference. And we started that off with, Alice Sky, The Moon and the Sun, from her album of 2021, I Feel Better, But I Don't Feel Good, which she's had a new album since then, but I really love

singers, Australian artists, and so I'm just celebrating local talent here and considering the whole country is local. We're going to keep going. Paula Standing from her brand new album, Pink Feather Dress, and she is doing her album release show tonight at the Jade, and she tells me there are still a handful of tickets, so if you get there early, you should still get in at 7:30 show at the Jade. Paula Standing.

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It's Emma Donovan and Till My Sonic's Done, the title track for most recent album came out 2 years ago. We heard Fiona Boys and the Fortune Tellers doing Celebrate the Curse from their Lucky 13 album, 2006 it came out, and Celebrate the Curse was written by Fiona Hunter, otherwise known as Lil Fee, and we heard Lil Fee and her Delta Rhythm Kings doing beautiful music from their debut album in 1996. Paula Standing did Everybody Dance from her recent album Pink Feather Dress, came out towards the end of last year, and she's finally doing the album release show tonight at the Jade, and there's apparently still a handful of tickets left, so if you get there about 7 o'clock, you might still get a ticket when they open the doors. And you know, you're just about halfway through, or just past the halfway through point of Magical Mystery Jukebox here on Radio Adelaide, and you know, we're more than a radio station. 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Mike here with you on Magical Mystery Jukebox, and my local friend Gary is from Canada. I'm sending this one out to you from Lynn Miles.

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0: It's a fucked up way of thinking.
1: And that's Teresa Doyle, Let's Ban the Fool and Fracken, from her EP she put out in 2015 called I Remember Canada. And Teresa's from Prince Edward Island, a little island off the east coast of Canada and one of the provinces, and most famous for Anne of Green Gables. Before Teresa, we heard kind of a Canadian supergroup of female singer-songwriters called The Fates. And they are Lynn Elder, Jenny Allen, and Lori Reed. And it was Jenny Allen's song, and her singing that song Could Have Been Something. And she wrote that one. And they're all singing on it. And its album came out in 2008 called Therapy. We heard Allison McCallum and her band Freshwater doing their debut single from 1971, I Ain't Got the Time. And we started that off with Lynn Miles, It's Hockey Night in Canada, from her 1991 album Chalk This One Up to the Moon. Lynn was born in a country town in Quebec, and she has lived in Nashville and L.A. in the late 90s and Austin for a time in the aughts. And she has since returned to her home country, and we heard from her second album of the 17 she has chalked up since 1987. And this one being her second album. And it was the one that had her national and international distribution. The first one was more of a independently released thing. Mike here with you on Magical Mystery Jukebox. And another group I got to see at the Wheat Chief on Sunday, they were on a kind of a double bill with Hannah and Jesse, Tin Town.

0: you.
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It's Robin Martin, Revolution from her Milk and Honey album. I think most recent album came out in 2023. I got to see her at the National Folk Festival. I was really impressed. And she's from Country Victoria, and she also has a singing sister. And Country Victoria, she's from Country South Australia, but she now lives over in New South Wales, so I got that all totally wrong. Cindy Bost did I'm All Right from her Foothill Daddy album, 2006. Jen Lush, Gold Thread from Let Loose the Beating Hearts, and that came out in 2021. And Claire Bowditch and The Feeding Set did You Look So Good from the Moon Looked On album, 2007. And we started off with Tin Town, Silver Strands from their fairly new album, Down in the Dirt. And we got one last set of music to play here before we have to say goodbye. Carmen will be up at the top of the hour. And this is Kavisha Mazzella from over in Melbourne, though she's really from WA.

And there was a group called Git, which was an Australian super group of female singer-songwriters, which were Trish Anderson, Susanna Espy, and Sarah Carroll. And that was Susanna's song, This Old House. It's from their album in 2003 called Flowers. We heard Catherine Satora doing Radical Seed, a single she put out in 2021. And I got to see her perform a couple of times up in Alice Springs when I was living up there. And she was actually on the town council. Alice Springs Town Council. And we started that set off with Kavisha Mazzella, All I Want Is You, from her Fisherman's Daughter album, came out in 1998. As I said, she's in Melbourne, but originally from West Australia. And that's about it for this edition of Magical Mystery Jukebox. I've had a blast putting this show together. Hope you enjoyed it. Next week, I'm going to look back 50 years ago to the music of 1976. We'll do at least two parts of that, and it'll be part one next week. We're going to close out with Georgia Lee and Yarra River Blues. From Georgia Lee Sings the Blues Down Under, the only album she put out in 1962, but she put out quite a few singles. And just want to let you know, we're at Subscriber Fest. 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Thank you. And generally, from everyone here at their station, the staff, the presenters, and the volunteers who give their time week after week, thank you. 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That choice matters more than you might know. And so again, thank you for supporting your community from all of us, truly. Here's Georgia Lee. Thanks for listening. See you next week.

This is a doo-wop corner, and we're starting in a second with playing our first song. And that are the Whisperones with Carmen's doo-wop corner. Doo-wop.

Yes, it's a doo-wop corner here, and I think if you're on Facebook, you know I'm testing out a new system, a new playout system we have here at Radio Adelaide. And we are just busy setting that up, so please be patient. But I can introduce you already to what's happening today. You're listening to the doo-wop corner on Radio Adelaide, 101.5 FM, online and digital, the happy hour, because your weekend is starting right now. Yes, and I mentioned already we're testing out a new playout system. There's a topic today, and I wanted to do this topic for 2 years now, and I always dragged it along. It's time today. It's a fantastic topic. Yes, it might increase your emotional well-being and give you some insight in your thoughts, and maybe you can structure your life in a better way. It's not complicated. I will keep it quite easy. You remember 2 weeks ago, we had a topic, what time is it? And we had different times, and there were active time, resting time, socializing time. The topic today is similar. Yes, it's about time preferences, modes of being, about past, present, future. Yes. Where does my inspiration come from? What happened 2 years ago to make me want to set up a show like this? We have Christina here. She was running Traveling Life, a show, I think it was running on Mondays. A lovely, lovely show on Radio Adelaide here. So in 2024, one of her shows was about what time is it? So for you, so interesting. I learned a lot about myself, and I never forgot. It took me 2 years. Finally, I'm here. Yes, and we're going to play a song right now. Oh, I keep forgetting. I have a new intro song. Let's go back to that. Freddie Wallace and the Silver Tones with Doo-Wop Time. Yes, that should have played straight after the Wisp Bones testing time on Radio Adelaide at the moment. Yeah.

half past nothing, the next song comes on, testing a new playout system. So bear with me. So the topic is excessively interesting and I'm very excited to test out the new system. I'm only the second person using it. So I'm playing with it. It's playtime for me. The first song, it's hitting the topic a bit. Yes, half past nothing. Wow, it's a B-side. It's by the DuPonts. That's our first song. And the A-side is about a Halloween song, spooky song. So this doesn't make quite much sense with the lyrics, but it's hitting the topic anyway. Half past nothing in the middle of nowhere. Really? So let's have a listen to it. There it is, half past nothing.

0: Yes, it's a doo-wop corner here, and I'm testing out a new play system. I used CDs before, that's a difference. Now it's all on the computer, and I have to press different buttons there. And I'm very excited. And the topic is just a fabulous one. It's about a time, about yourself, learning about yourself. I'm so inspired by the topic. It didn't leave me for 2 years, and here we are. But before we proceed, it's time for the quiz question right now. I'm after the song title. So let's hear the sampler. There's a sampler and...
1: Tomorrow.
0: Yes. That was it. Can you handle 2 seconds? What's the song title? Tomorrow. We heard the word. You might know who it is, but do you know the title?
1: Tomorrow.
0: Do you know the title? If you do, let me know. 0478294969. The hotline number of the doo-wop corner. Send me a message. And I like the title. Have a good guess, even. And make the title followed by a number. And the number is the number of our doo-wop corner family who gives me the correct answers, the quiz question correctly. So I am saying... 8. 8 is my guess. So, title, and then put a number after. That would be fantastic. So, here is the topic again, but musically. Musically.
2: Past, present, future.
0: Past, present, future. That's what the topic is about today. So what happened on Christina's show, traveling live show 2 years ago? Christina did an interview with Judy Hilton. And who is Judy? She's a lecturer of positive psychology and well-being. And thanks so much, Christina, you might be listening, for making this interview available to me. And we're going to hear short interview bites today, which are about 1 minute long. And we have four of them on the show today. The first one is coming up now. Let's learn about it. It's about, are you a planner? Are you looking into the future or living in the now or remembering the past? Or maybe all three zones, a blend? Let's hear from Judy Hilton. There's always a little bit of delay. Be patient with me. Testing out a new system here. Interview is coming up. 1:22.
3: What psychologists do is they study our preferences for particular ways of being in time. So some of us are people who love to look forward to things, and we feel great when we're planning ahead and looking to the future. And so they tend to be very goal-orientated people. And there's a real benefit in being able to look forward to things, plan them, and work towards them. For many, many people, that feels great. But there are two other ways that we can tend with our time preferences, if you like, as well. Some people are much better at being in the moment. And there is a real benefit for being present and able to experience everything that's going on in a particular moment and not be so caught up in what might happen tomorrow and what happened yesterday and just be in the present. And then other people are a lot better at reminiscing and remembering, and we can get really great psychological benefits from thinking about great things that have happened and learning lessons from the past in our lives. And then again, it can also be that we spend so long thinking about what happened before that we miss what's happening now or could happen in the future.
0: Just think about it, where your mind is sitting. It can change, of course, but which time zone do you spend most time in or devoting your energy to? I have songs for this topic, of course. It's about, the next song is about the past. We're going through different songs now, past and future. This one is about the past. Diggy Lee. He's telling us about that he saw Linda yesterday. His mind is fully focusing on the past. The year is 1962. Sounds a bit like Dion Di Mucci. Yes, and we're going to hear him now.

Yes. Dickie Lee's mind is set on the past. I saw Linda yesterday. He was claiming the next song is about now. Because Cliff Edwards, that's my weakness now, he's claiming. He's also called Ukulele Ike. And it tells you a little bit what instruments are involved in the next song. Very charming song. And it's going, it's almost, it's 2 years short to be 100 years old. 1928. That's the year when it was recorded. We're hitting the 100 year mark almost here. Song is going out to you, Hilary and Willem. Yes, because I know you're in the ukulele club and we have a lovely recording which you did with your ukulele club. And I'm always asking for more. I have to dig that out. But for now, Cliff Edwards, that's my weakness now. Let's learn what Cliff Edwards' weakness is right now.

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0: Chevrolet. 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I never drove in a certain way, but she likes to drive in a certain way, and that's my weakness now. Oh my, oh me, I should be good, I would be good, but gee. She likes to park and play. I never liked to park and play, but I guess we'd better park and play. That's my weakness now.
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3: 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That's what Radio Adelaide is, going over 50 years now. And so diverse, wonderful programs with specialist music and other shows you cannot hear anywhere else. So please, please consider. And when you subscribe, mention the Doo-Wop Corner, please, under comments or what's your favorite show. I think there's a special section. That would be fantastic. What's my weakness? That's my weakness now. We heard about Cliff Edwards, and he has an eye on a girl. That's his weakness now. Our topic on the show today is a past, present, and future. It's about where are you living? In the past, present, or future? Or where do you spend most of your mental energy on? And let's just ask the question, what's the healthiest way to go ahead about it? Just watch yourself over the next week and find out where you mentally are. I find it really, really interesting. Here's the next interview bit, and it is not very long. It's 58 seconds, so less than a minute even. And we hear from Judy Hilton again from Christina's Traveling Live show 2 years ago. In interview, what's the healthiest way to of being in the time zones?
4: The healthiest way to be is to be able to balance those things and move between them more easily, because then we get the benefits of all three of those perspectives. What we tend to do is more naturally be one or the other. And just like anything, there are benefits in both. So there are benefits in looking forward that can be fabulous, but it can also be quite anxiety producing if you're trying to control everything moving forward and you're worrying about things. Looking back can be really useful if you're looking back the lessons learned and remembering great times and things that have happened. It can also be a way to just worrying about what happened and overthinking the events in the past and trying to wish you could recreate it and regretting things. So in any of those perspectives, we can have benefits and less helpful ways of being.
3: Isn't that interesting? I find it extremely interesting. And watch yourself just this weekend maybe and find out where you are when you're gardening, when you're driving in your car. You're not maybe so much in the present, but your thoughts are wandering to other places, and that could be past, present. Yes, past, present or future. Past or present. Yes. Songs. We have a future song coming up with the title is Tomorrow. Someone is thinking about tomorrow. Butch McGillis is singing the song for us, Tomorrow. Year is 1959. It's a rare song. It's a Canadian artist. And it was located under Rockabilly. Yes, that's where I found my references to. So here we go, Tomorrow.

0: tomorrow. Yes, tomorrow. Future song, what will happen tomorrow. That's what Butch McGillis is thinking about. Level two of the quiz question. I not even processed all your responses. I'm just sending the three thumbs up to someone here. And I still have, I just check how far we got with the levels. Oh, there's only one missing at the moment. Okay, level number two of the quiz question. I'm after the title. And this one should really reveal it. Reveal it properly. I can give you more tips, but I don't think I have to. The year's 1960. And Elvis the King is singing the song. He is level number two. And it should make it quite easy. There are 6 seconds you have to get on top of the title.
1: Tomorrow will be too late.
0: See, tomorrow will be too late. Let me know. 0478-294969. And we are already with the interlude, with the part where I'm talking. The Melbourne Ska Orchestra with the Skippy theme is coming up now.

Everything is a bit delayed today here on the show because I'm testing a new playout system, and I'm quite excited to do this. Yes, there's always a bit of the delay when I start the song. I have to go on the computer, get the mouse and tick a box and then press play before I get started. Before, with my CDs, I just press one button and it starts. So there's a bit of a difference. Now, thank you all so much for contacting me on Facebook. I'm posting 10 minutes before the Doo-Wop Corner starts every Friday to welcome you and let you know that the show is starting and what it's about. And 7 of you responded. 8 now. Wow. Thank you so much. Oh, 8 liking, 7 comments. April and Tony and Quimian are writing, hello lovely doo-woppers, starting to get quite cold here now, but we're ready to listen to some cool music to keep us, to warm us up. Fantastic. Yes, it's 16 degrees here in Adelaide too. Yes, it's not warm. No, it's not quite. If you have a jacket on, you can sit outside. Yes, it's not raining here at the moment. Hilary and William, you're in Gulwa. And you're writing, interesting question, Carmen. I wonder what your listeners will think. We try to live in the present and make the most of every day. That's really, really good. I think that's quite healthy to do that. Look back to the past for happy memories and lessons learned. Look to the future with optimism and be prepared for surprises. No one has a crystal ball. Happy listening, everyone. Thank you so much. I love that. Hilary and Willem, you're really reflecting on the topic in a wonderful way and describing advantages, disadvantages. I love that. Thank you. Thrilled about it. Let me know how you are handling it. And I will let you know what I discovered about myself. Doo-Wop Walter in Germany. You all, good morning. Welcome to the Doo-Wop Corner. Welcome back. You have been away for a little while. You go to a lot of gigs in Germany. Obviously, there is a lot of rockabilly running there. And that's fantastic. Yes. Sarah in Victoria, you're writing, hi, Carmen. And our family, a wonderful doo-woppers. Mad, busy day for me. Time to relax and unwind with my favorite people and my favorite music. Fantastic. Thank you for joining and making time for the Doo-Wop Corner. Happy Friday to you all. That's coming from Sarah in Country Victoria. John, you're on board today again, and it's in the middle of the night in Florida. 2:30 in the middle of the night. You're writing, happy Friday. Welcome to Carmen, the Doo-Wop Corner. Let's doo-wop. And 4 exclamation marks with the queen of doo-wop, Carmen the K. Thank you so much, John. Fantastic to have you on board. And Hilary and Willem, I need to write you down. You cracked the question. I can say that already. And you're giving me a number of potential winners on the show today. I call you winners if you listen for the first time. Winners are those who crack the quiz question. You are so knowledgeable. You don't win a prize as such, but you definitely won the quiz question. Dirk, you sound German with the rest of your name. You're writing, good morning. At least my wife is listening. I think we've been in contact before. Yes. Good morning, Dirk's wife. I wish I would know your name. Maybe post me a message on Facebook. Fantastic to have you all on board. And quiz question is quite popularized. And I got a few responses about it. Yes, it's such an interesting topic. And Hilary and Willem, I really thank you for your response. And I might read that out a bit later again. It's hitting the topic in the guts, doesn't it? Yes. The next song is a UK band. And we're playing music from the 50s, early 60s. And how come a song is amongst it? Now, the next one is from 2008. 2008. UK group The Roommates. They exist since the 80s. They're singing doo-wop. That's why they are on the playlist today. They're telling us, and this is really, really hitting it too, echoes of the past. And the whole song is concerned about reminiscing
about what happened in the 50s when the beautiful music of doo-wop was created. And going to hear the song now. It's beautiful. It's just a cappella for the first 17 seconds, meaning no instruments are involved. Just voices, just how the doo-wop corner should be. Okay, let's go. The Wu-Mates echoes. Let's learn about echoes of the past.

0: Yes, I'm here. Bit delayed. There are so many responses from you. But we heard only 3 seconds and 6 seconds of the quiz question. Well, I gave away it was Elvis in the year 1960, but wow, you are so good. And I can tell you there will be a higher number today of the winners on the Doo-Wop Corner today. Yes, we have the next part coming up of the interview, and that's a short one too. Oh, 1:31. Now I can tell you exactly how long the segments are, which is great. Yes. Yes, Christina's traveling live show 2 years ago. Talked to Judy Hilton, a psychologist, positive psychologist. And we looking at an example because Christina's show was about traveling. So we're looking at holidays and how to handle to live in which time zone. Yes, and how to get that blend. Let's have a listen.
1: How, if we all have a preference for one of the three, how do we best work to getting that blend?
2: Well, I guess it's being aware of when it's serving us well. And then when maybe we need to shift. So if I think about a holiday, for instance, if I approach my holiday by working really hard at work and then throwing a few things in the suitcase and stumbling onto the plane, I've missed.
1: Possibly. We've all done it. I know, mea culpa, I've done it, but possibly not the best way to go.
2: Well, I've just missed a whole chunk of the benefit of my holiday because I haven't had the anticipation and the planning and the thinking about what I would like to do while I'm there, making some choices and being more future focused. I've just missed out on that piece of the benefit, I guess. And that, you know, that's okay, and some of us are more comfortable with that than others. Other people, the planning is almost more fun than the holiday itself. They love that, pulling it all together and creating the itinerary and thinking about options. If I'm not very present on my holiday, I miss out on the actual experience, but which means I'm missing out on the fact that I'm in a particular place because I'm thinking more about where we're going tomorrow or what happened yesterday. Yeah, and that can be a challenge for people to switch modes of being.
0: Yes, how interesting is that? Yes, we have a live example here and you heard how you can get lost in one of the time zones. Just watch yourself and probably not with traveling, that might not be on your cards right now, but with other things, and just watch yourself over the weekend. I find it very exciting. I tell you what happened to me. Yes, after listening to the show, I watched myself and I'm just terrible. I'm such a future person. It's incredible. I'm not happy if I don't make a plan for the next day, and there are usually 10 to 20 items on it. And then I highlight those which are urgent, and then I put numbers against them, in which order I'm going to do them. And if I don't, I do this forever and ever. I always did. And I wasn't aware that I am so much into the future, into planning. And when I go through the day, I tick the items off and then it's on to the next one after working down the priority. Yes, isn't that terrible? Just watch yourself. There are times in life which are quite boring, and like driving with a car for a longer time. Are you in the present completely all the time? Maybe, maybe not. So watch yourself. Is it past or is it the future? Yes, boring times, our mind seems to wander. And I looked this up and it's quite interesting. We can be not only in one zone, time zone, but we can be in several at the same time. Yes, and so avoiding the present, like when you're driving, here, imaginary like wishing and dreaming, daydreaming. I looked up daydreaming. Waking hours, daydreaming. With studies indicating an average of nearly 47% of the day we spend daydreaming. Isn't that amazing? This mental wandering which occurs, which attention shifts from external tasks to inner thoughts, accounts for roughly 1/3 to 1/2 of daily waking hours, serving to ease boredom and facilitate creativeness. Are you aware of that? So where are you during this 47% of the day? Watch yourself and take notice, and maybe you can structure it more creative. Learn more from the past or change your time zone. Back to songs. Talking too much, time is racing. I have a quick look. Oh my God, not much time left. We better press on. Here's something funny I did, and I shouldn't have. I fish songs which have the word tomorrow and future, and this song came my way. It's only, here, have to admit, it's only recorded on the Future label. There was such thing as a Future label. And the song complements the others so beautifully that I picked it. But when I listen to the song, it's about now, actually. The Teen Town Hop by the Philharmonics from the year 57. It's rhythm and blues. It's Sunday barbecue sounds. And the only song, sort of, today in that style. Beautiful. The Philharmonics, year 58. Yes, I have to tick that box and press play, and that's what I'm doing now. Here it is.

voll. There's certainly were in the past hopping around at the Teen Town Hop. Yes, although the song is on the Future label. Didn't quite hit it, but we're getting away with it. It's such a beautiful song. Had to be on the show today. Yes, the topic is past, present, future. Where are you mentally a lot of the time? And should you be there? That's another question. Let me know if you get some insights into your life and what's happening to you, and maybe you can structure your thoughts better or spend more time in a different zone than you actually do right now. Enjoy the present maybe a little bit more, like I should do. I do. When I'm on the air, when you notice time is flying, then you also know that you are completely in the present and having a ball. Yes, and that's what's happening to me. I'm looking, 45 minutes gone. How did that happen? Yes, well, I get lost in the moment. I'm definitely in the present at the moment when I'm driving home. Well, my mind is wandering back to the show and I go through what we talked about and your responses and coming down from my big kick I'm getting being on air. Silly. Yes. Let's hear another song. Andy Andrews is singing now, You Can't Leave Me Now. So definitely in the now, this song Andy Andrews is, with the lyrics of this song. He is 1962, heartbreaker song about teenage drama, but goosebump song, promise you. So Andy Andrews, ticking the box and play. Yes.

0: You're listening to the Doo-Wop Caller on Radio Adelaide 101.5 FM. It's the start of your weekend, the start of our weekend right now, and the best time of the week, and it is to me. Because the weekend starts, it's in front of me, and because we get all together to celebrate this special occasion and love to be on air, love to be here. The topic on the Doo-Wop Corner, as we always have a topic, is past, present, future. Where are you mentally? And just watch yourself, and which do you have a preference? Should you be in the past, in the present, in the future? And on what occasions should that happen? We heard about the example of a holiday, and we hear a little bit more about it now. And just have to find it on screen. Yes, there it is. Interview part number two, and it is 37 seconds. Quite a short interlude. It's the last interview bit. We're going to hear Judy Hilton, and she was on Christina's Traveling Live show 2 years ago in an interview, and I never forgot. Never forgot, because it's such an intriguing topic. Let's hear Judy again now.
1: We all have different aspects of the holiday that we enjoy most. Think back to your best holidays and think, what was it about that that I loved? Because that's the piece I'd like to make sure I bring forward into other holidays. So I think for some people, for instance, it could be as simple as I exercise a lot more on holiday than I do at home, because I'm walking around and I'm moving and seeing new things, and make sure it's part of the next holiday that I have. So sitting on a boat might not be as great for someone who knows that when they're on holiday, they exercise more, and that's a great thing for them.
0: So, did you listen? If you crack the pattern and find out what makes something most enjoyable, you can apply it to different areas and get the most enjoyment out of it, like what we just heard about holidays. If it's moving around, being active, you can just do more of that. Just try to learn. Very insightful show today, and I just love that. Yes, you learn. Maybe let me know if you learned something about yourself and in which time zone you have a preference for, or are in, like I do. I'm an absolute planner. I can't live without planning. It makes me just happy, and I feel in control. And yes, it puts a structure in everything, and priorities, and just love it. Just love it. We're getting to the solution of the quiz question, and there is such a big surprise. Such a big surprise. How many of you? We have a record. Yay! We have an all-time record of most responses, correct responses, winners on the Doo-Wop Corner. 14 was the highest response. And now it's higher today. And it's not 15. No, it's higher today. It's 16. So we all were wrong. I said 8. How embarrassing. I completely too low. And only one of you is in the higher area, or two of you went a little bit higher. 16 of you. I'm thrilled. Let me mention all of you. Solution of the quiz question. It's now or never. Tomorrow. Yes, that was from the song It's Now or Never by Elvis in the year 1960. Winners on the show today are Doo-Wop Walter in Germany. Congratulations. You are sending wishes from Hannover. So quite likely you are traveling at the moment, going to gigs or visiting friends. You're very active. You're all over the place all the time. And that's just fantastic. And you're going to a lot of gigs. I know that. Doo-Wop Walter. Doris, and you are the wife of Dirk. Herzlichen Glückwunsch, Doris. Sehr gut gemacht. Dirk's wife, your name is Doris, and big welcome to the Doo-Wop Corner. I know you're listening for a while, but it's the first time I sort of hear from you through Dirk. Tessie is your nickname, I think, Dirk. Fantastic. So we have to

and waffles also in Sweden. That are our international listeners who cracked the quiz question. Now, our more local people is Jeff. Yes, congratulations, April and Tony in Queanbey and Alex in Adelaide. And usually you drive home from work at this time and listen to the Doo-Wop Corner. Sarah in Country Victoria, winner on the show today. And Chloe, you did it too. Hilary and Willem in Gulva. And Mr. Barker, congratulations. Also, Ben, well done. And Roy. And Roy, you wrote to me. I always thought number 15 is a good number. So your answer was 15. And you are the only one who grabbed a bit higher. Others were 12, 11, and then everyone else was lower down. Roy, you are a second winner in guessing the number correctly. 16 of you, I'm thrilled. Thank you so much for your participation. And it's time to hear Elvis now. It was his biggest hit, O Sole Mio. It comes out after that. It's Now or Never. We have to put them side by side. Did you realize that? O Sole Mio, da da da da. You know the song. I can't sing. But it's Now or Never. Yes. And was number one in so, so many countries. Elvis, where are you? We want to hear you, and we want to hear you now.

question with 16. I'm so proud of you and so thrilled. Thank you so much. That was just fantastic. Now, we're ticking over the hour. We're ticking over the hour in 1 minute. And I'm testing a new system, a new on-air system at the moment. And I'm looking forward to what will happen, whether I still can play this song and whether it will play over the hour. Shall we try? We play a song, I announce it first, and I think we end up in the next hour already. Julia Lee, you might have heard of her. She has very cheeky songs, and it's not obvious, it's just hidden. It's just tongue-in-cheek, and even children can listen to it. But we adults, yes, we sometimes think something different could be meant by what she's singing about. And I had to put her song in. I prepared the show already, but Julie Lee can't be missing. Don't Come Too Soon is the title of the song. It's from 1950. Cheeky. Cheeky, it's a B-side, so it was not a big hit. We're ticking over now. How interesting. Huh. Let me try to play the song from the previous hour. Sorry, we're having a little play here. Does the song from before 5 o'clock play?

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Yes, that was Elvis, and we cracked the quiz question. So many of you cracked the quiz question.

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Remember, love's like a mashed potato. 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

Isn't she cheeky? I love her. Julia Lee. We have to do a show on Julia Lee one day. Yes, I hope you enjoyed the show today. There is not much more to go, and we're going into the Australian section during the last half hour playing beautiful Australian music. I hope you enjoyed the show. And please, please pay attention in which time zone you mentally are and what you're doing and whether it's of advantage to yourself. Maybe you can change things to feel better about your life. Pay attention where your brain is spending its time and maybe adjust. Yes, you can shift your time focus. Maybe not, but you gain insight. You can learn about yourself. And I find that so exciting. It helped me so much to listen to Christina's traveling live show and Judy Hilton in interview. Thank you, Christina, again for allowing me to. You helped me with sending me the interview and giving me all the info background on the show you did back then. Thank you so much. So, one more song. The Shirelles, Will You Still Love Me Tomorrow? Very relevant in this context. Past, present, future, and we're looking at a future song here with the Shirelles. And let me see where they are. They are there. Yes, here they come. Will You Still Love Me Tomorrow? The year is 54. No, it's not. Where am I? Year is 1960, was number one Billboard Hot 100 and 4 in the UK.

Yes, I hope you enjoyed the show today. I have to change now and we go into the Australian chat section. I will be back on air just before 5:30 and then we switching over to the other studio. I'm in a different studio today too. It's all very exciting here. Yes, let's go into the Australian section now. Welcome to the second section of the Doo-Wop Corner, which is Australian music only. Let's get started with the starting song, which is Ganga John. This is Australia.

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You're listening to Radio Adelaide 101.5 FM online and digital. This is the Doo-Wop Corner and my name is Carmen Kay. Let's get started.

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1: It's all not finishing after the Doo-Wop Corner. Friday evenings after The Wire. The Wire is on straight after the Doo-Wop Corner, 5:30 to 6. And then we have Aboriginal Way with Caleb and Joy from 6 till 6:30. Then we have National Indigenous News Review from 6:30 to 7. Our Voices from the Kimberley from 7 to 8. And Vida is producing the show Who Said Ngaki. 9 to 10 is a Yarning Country with Chris. And finishing up is Deadly Beats with Woo Boy from 10 to 12. So there's always something happening here on Radio Adelaide.

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1: Hey man, dig that crazy chick walking down the street. Yeah.

0: You think she's kind of neat. I ask you very confidentially, ain't she sweet?
1: I hope you enjoyed the doo-wop corner today. We had a really interesting topic on the show today. Last song we heard was Dick Richard, all Australian music. He was singing Ain't She Sweet. Hope you enjoyed the topic today. And I'm so thrilled, 16 correct responses for the quiz question. 16 winners of our doo-wop corner family made it. Wow. And that was done with Elvis. It's now or never the solution of the quiz question. Yes, fantastic. Did I actually mention the solution? It's now or never. I don't think I did. So I'll make up for that now. It's now or never was the solution of the quiz question. And so many winners. I'm so proud of you. Yes, there was Duvo, Walter, Doris, John, Arne, Woffe, Jeff, April and Tony, Alex, Sarah, Chloe, Hilary and Willem, and Mr. Barker, Ben, and Voy. And Voy guessed the correct number almost with 15. That was your guess how many of our family members cracking the quiz question. Thank you so much, and we have a date next Friday. I will be with you again, and yes, I have already a topic in mind, and you have to wait and find out. We're going out with Nabalek, and they are singing Down Under, as we usually do. And the wire is popping up at 5:32. So stay online. I'm saying have the best weekend ever. Tschüss, bye. Auf Wiedersehen from me, Carmen.

0: to The Wire, your independent national coverage of current affairs right across Australia on community and Indigenous radio. I'm Amir Shakur, coming to you from Sin in Melbourne, Victoria. And today on the show,
1: when you're talking to someone, it's this sort of sentiment that you've sort of got to prove yourself first. There isn't that inherent trust there. And then there's the sort of other piece, which is the social media.
0: A new study has found female political candidates face backlash from using negative language on the campaign trail.
2: The big changes that I think seem almost certain to take place now are changes to the income tax rules for private landlords.
0: Pressure is mounting on the federal government to deliver strong support for renters ahead of next week's budget. And later today...
3: Now you walk into the marketplace, look out at town, and half the windows taken up with coal mine overburdens.
0: Australia's first climate change case to reach the High Court could shape how fossil fuel projects are assessed nationwide. We'll have this and more for you over the next half hour. A new study has found that female political candidates are punished for using negative language on the campaign trail. This means female candidates have disproportionately moderate how they speak. The Wire's Ruby Perriman spoke with Angelica Di Camillo, a Greens candidate running for Paran in the upcoming Victorian state election, to unpack her experience with communication backlash.
1: I've been campaigning for quite a while now, and you can obviously see the difference in how the public will sort of take feedback from a male counterpart compared to a female counterpart like myself. And you really notice it in terms of people's engagement and their response and how inflamed it can be based on what you say.
4: So can you tell me a bit about your experience on the campaign trail? Have you received backlash like this around the language that you use?
1: Yes, and I'd say there's two parts to this. On the ground, when you're talking to someone, it's this sort of sentiment that you've sort of got to prove yourself first. There isn't that inherent trust there. And then there's the sort of other piece, which is the social media, which is just, the sexism that you see in that space is abhorrent. You just see the way that people instantly attack you and your character rather than what you've had to say, especially when it's critiquing something else.
4: So what do you see as the risk of female candidates' communication style being kind of socially restricted in this way, as you have to navigate around the backlash that you think you're going to get?
1: Definitely it makes it harder in terms of critiquing the current systems at play and current leaders and how we think that things could be done better. And then there's also piece around being a young woman and seeing how other women are treated in the space. You know, it's not a very inviting space that you'd want to walk into. So it's also just creating this culture of less and less women feeling comfortable in the space and feeling like they have a place there and being able to speak their minds and push for better in our communities.
4: What does all this mean for the upcoming Vic state election that you're running in?
1: I'm naturally a very optimistic, hopeful person. And so that's the vision that I do want to put forward. But in that, you still have to be able to critique the current systems. You should be able to say, this isn't good enough and we want better. I think in general, there's this sort of hopelessness that a lot of young people feel. You know, people are feeling like they're doing all the right things, they're going to uni, they're getting a job, they're sort of filling this social contract, and yet things are still so hard. Like, people can't afford their rent. They feel like they can never afford a home because the living is so high. Plus this sort of sentiment around particularly women as well, feeling like they can't speak up and ask for better. That's a scary direction in terms of our communities feeling really fragmented.
4: That was Angelica Di Camillo, Greens candidate for Paran in the upcoming Victorian state election. Her experience resonates with a new study led by Dr. Charles Crabtree into language on the campaign trail. Here's what Charles had to say about the gendered pressures on political communication.
5: Many times political parties can't fundamentally convince people that the world is in a different state than it actually is. People know the price of gas, the price of eggs. People know whether your country's at war or not. But there are ways in which parties can cast these things in a positive or negative light. So what kind of framing, emotional framing, they put around real world facts, figures, events? And we were curious how gender experiences or gender discrimination shape communications.
4: So your study has found that while male candidates benefit from using negative language to mobilize voters, female candidates using the same tactic face public backlash. Why is that?
5: Why? Well, it's a great question. I think women are placed in this position where they are expected to be more positive, to smile more. Right? And you hear this kind of narrative a lot. There'll be criticisms where people may not like women political candidates because they don't seem like cheerful enough or like happy enough and they're not smiling enough. And I think that why that underlying cultural expectation of like women positivity exists goes back to a long history of patriarchal attitudes. Broadly speaking, there are different social expectations for how women are supposed to interact with the world and interact with other individuals. And that what we're finding here is that when women engage in the same types of behaviors as men, so when they exhibit the same level of negativity, that they face significant punishment. And this is obviously unjust. But I think that this is also something that is markedly true online. So there's evidence from the eSafety Commissioner that in Australia, women are more likely to face gendered and sexual abuse online, especially if they're in public-facing roles. So I think that this research also connects with kind of the more generalized experience of women in online environments, which is that they're held to different standards than men. They receive more negative kind of feedback, more attacking feedback, that sort of thing. In the last couple of decades, Australia has made real progress on women's representation in terms of the number of political offices who are occupied by women. But I think what our study suggests is that although you may have progress in advances in some ways when it comes to gender equality, that there may be other aspects that still lag behind. We need to move beyond simply counting how many women are in certain contexts and thinking more deeply about how women are treated in those contexts and making sure that there's equality on that dimension as well.
0: That was Dr. Charles Crabtree, Senior Lecturer in Monash University's School of Social Science, speaking with The Wire's Ruby Perriman. With rents remaining at record highs ahead of next week's federal budget, pressure is mounting on the federal government to deliver stronger support for tenants and address Australia's ongoing housing affordability crisis. I spoke with housing policy expert and professor at the University of New South Wales, Hal Pawson, about what renters should be watching for in the budget.
2: Well, I think it seems pretty certain that there's going to be some significant housing announcements in the budget or changes to housing tax settings and maybe housing expenditure, but more likely to tax settings. And some of that is at least of interest to renters and, you know, indirectly relevant, I think. It's not going to change the situation overnight for people who are, you know, living in rental property and struggling to pay the current amount. But the big changes that I think seem almost certain to take place now are changes to the income tax rules for private landlords. And so we're talking about the tax breaks that are available to private landlords through the negative gearing rules and through the discount on the capital gains tax when you sell the property.
0: And what would actually count as a meaningful improvement in the housing affordability in this budget?
2: Tackling the tax breaks is really the most direct effect of that on the housing market will be on the value of private property, the value of housing on house prices. So that's relevant to some renters who are, you know, looking to make the step into home ownership. And over time, reducing tax breaks for private landlords is going to have some effect in moderating house prices, so making that a little bit easier. I think the only change which I could imagine that might make an immediate difference or a difference in the short term to rental affordability would be the possibility that there could be changes to rent assistance. Rent assistance is a national program. It's part of Social Security, and so it is something that sometimes is affected by budget and, you know, announcements in the federal budget. And two or three years ago, in 2023 and in 2024. The maximum payments on rent assistance were increased by a lot more than inflation. So that did have quite a noticeable effect, I think, in protecting low-income renters from the effects of rent inflation, which, you know, we all know has been unusually high in the last few years.
0: Should the focus be on direct support for tenants or on a boosting housing supply?
2: Well, I think boosting housing supply is a great aspiration, and it is certainly the thing that governments like to talk about and, you know, are focusing on in a huge amount over the last few years, the federal government and most in the states as well. Producing more housing is a way in the long term of moderating property prices and rents, but it's a very slow effect. That expanding house building is only going to have a very gradual effect on the rate of increase of prices and rents. So this is really the third area that we may see in the budget next week.
0: For you, what would be a clear signal that the government is treating the rental crisis as a priority?
2: Well, I think if they go through with these changes to the tax breaks for private landlords, I think that will be because this has been an ongoing controversy for decades but it's been resisted by governments of both, you know, political parties, both main parties. I think if we do in fact see significant reform reductions in the scale of those tax breaks, I think that will be it's quite a brave step, especially because before the last election, the Prime Minister said, well, we're not going to do that. So it's also changing. You know, it's government changing its mind and saying, well, we now think that, sorry, we told you something that we are going to deviate from now.
0: Housing policy expert and professor at University of New South Wales, Hal Pawson, speaking with The Wire. 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I'm Mina Shikuri in Melbourne. 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And to the other side of the country, to Goolaree in Broome, Western Australia. Australia's first climate change case to reach the High Court will be heard next week in a landmark legal battle over whether planning authorities must consider the local climate impacts of fossil fuel projects. I spoke with President of the Denman Aberdeen Musselwell Brook Scone Healthy Environment Group, Wendy Wales, whose community group is behind the case challenging the expansion of Mount Pleasant Coal Mine in New South Wales.
6: It's a substantial achievement, and while we'd rather not be going to the High Court, we think we have such a good case, and I guess we're pretty proud, really, to be able to defend our win in the Court of Appeals, and we're very well supported in evidence and very good legal team. And it means the world to me to be making some impact on addressing climate change.
0: How have the coal mining operations near your community changed, I guess, life in Upper Hunter?
6: I came here in 1995 to teach at Musselbrook High School. And one of the teachers was explaining early years that I was there, where Bengala would go. So we would look out the staff room and we'd look at the horizon, and I had no idea how to imagine a coal mine there. So that's how things have changed, you know. Now you walk into the marketplace, look out at town, and half the windows taken up with coal mine overburden. So that visual impact is very striking to anybody that's been here a long time. Plus, of course, the air quality issues that now are sort of intensified by having a coal mine upwind of town. So there's a whole health impact and a visual impact that wasn't here when I arrived. Plus, we've lost our night sky where I live. It's so much light at night. We get some noise here, but we're not badly affected by it at the moment.
0: Why was it important, I guess, for the local community group to bring this case rather than, you know, the government or larger organisations?
6: Well, we're on the ground, so we know what's happening. We feel it, we see it, we're experiencing the climate impacts here. Tony and I are both retired science teachers, so we're well versed in the scientific theories and just understanding the true nature of climate impacts. A local group, you know, it's pretty significant to have people in town that can recognise that this build-up, the build-up of the coal industry against the backdrop of knowing that climate change is happening.
0: What do you see as, I guess, the biggest risk if fossil fuel projects continue to be approved without considering the downstream of emissions?
6: It's kind of an opportunity for all of us to come together and find a way out of this. We're in trouble. We've had the floods, we've had the fires, and we've had the droughts, and we look like we're headed into another one. If we did everything today, that's we're only stopping things getting worse. So for every catastrophic event, people get knocked down, and some can get up and sort of pick up the pieces, and some are left floundering. And we've got too many people now that are being left behind already, you know, like instead of us progressing forward, working together and solving problems, we're actually busy fighting each other and trying to make the problem worse. It's really a big time for Australians to, especially people that understand the problem, and especially people that might be just going, well, what can I do? It's really time to pick up that effort and pick up on putting the effort in.
0: What outcome would you hope for, you know, taking the case to High Court?
6: Well, we hope to win, and we hope that this will give a lot more people more courage. It's an incremental thing. There's lots of things happening in the world globally. The International Court of Justice ruled that countries that were contributing to climate change may well be held to account legally down the track. This is something that we have to actually reckon with. And Australia's, you know, I grew up in a generous Australia that wanted to help other people and other countries and contribute to development. When we export coal, we're going to be importing climate disasters, and that to get out of coal, we really need to prioritise planning and properly fund the end of coal before events overtake us. That's pretty serious. And also, we will be suffering the climate impacts of this mine so much longer than the economic benefits, way beyond when we've spent the economic benefits. That climate impact is still going to be harrowing.
0: President of the environmental group, Wendy Wales, there speaking with The Wire. The Returning Indigenous Corporation is a Indigenous women-led not-for-profit organisation working with Evans Head all the way to Brisbane. The organisation runs Dubai Bunja Lung Bush Food Youth Program for Indigenous girls aged 13 to 17. The program teaches culture and native bush foods, encouraging future career pathways in the industry, where less than 1% of native food businesses are Indigenous owned. The Wise contributor from Bay FM, Emma Settlefield-Smith, spoke with CEO Ella Bancroft about the program and its impact.
7: It's been in operation for about 18 months, where we take teenage girls on a ancestral permaculture program, essentially. Permaculture being just Indigenous farming practice re-enlivened through different ways. Nadala Barker is the program manager of that program. We operated all over Bundjalung with a variety of different high schools. The girls learn things like beekeeping, cooking, medicine making, how to turn ancestral plants into cosmetics that are natural and healing for them. They also build out agroforestry bush gardens over the term. It's an 8-week program where we deliver about 4 to 6 a year across the region.
4: What inspired you to create the Dubai Bundjalung Bush Food Youth Program, and what were you hoping it would address in the community?
7: I think given in light of the current political climate and also just what's happened in the last 7 to 8 years across the global landscape, I think everyone can understand that food security is one of the most important things that we can be teaching our young people. With the rise of AI, we're finding that more young people are actually looking for more analog and tangible occupations that they can train themselves in. And so creating a program where we could give our Indigenous teenagers the opportunity to reclaim not only their culture, but their ancestral plants as part of their women's business, to be able to re-enlighten

0: Chose to focus the group specifically on Indigenous girls between 13 and 17.
1: We find across the board that Year 9 seems to be the biggest dropout rate, and unfortunately the Western high school system is failing us and our children. At this current stage in Australia, the bush food industry is dominated by non-Indigenous people. I think it's 99% of the industry is run by non-Indigenous people, so we're in a massive reclamation to take back not only our Indigenous foods but our knowledge systems and give them to our young people so that they can rise up and be the people that are leading in this bush food industry, whether it be permaculture, whether it be creating cosmetics with bush food, whether it be cooking, culinary skills, or just tending to the land, or even just plant identification, running tours and teaching non-Indigenous people about our country.
0: What are the kinds of pathways or opportunities that you hope this program opens for the girls involved?
1: We at The Returning are setting up an Indigenous nursery here on the coast. So one of the job opportunities could be for those girls to go into training opportunities with us, employment opportunities on the nursery. It can then extend to land care, so regeneration teams heading out into country and replanting diverse native bushlands. It could be moving forward into running their own tours or programs around bush food or joining other EPIC organisations in the area, such as Country as Teacher, Bunda Farm, Jugan Alliance, or the Returning Indigenous Corporation, just to name a few.
0: And from the girls who have already gone through the program, what are some of the success stories or changes that you've seen in them?
1: I think, interestingly, what we've found is an increase in confidence, which I think often happens with young Aboriginal people inside of the Western schooling system, is when you give them the ability to have cultural activities outside of that, they really build their confidence and their knowing and who they are, their sense of belonging, and validate them in their culture and know that it's something to be really proud of. We've also seen young girls step into leadership. So because they're given the ability to be in smaller groups out on country, learning their culture, they're stepping into more Indigenous leadership roles within their schools or coming forward with other project ideas. It is an opportunity for these young girls to critically think about things because we're stepping away from the screen and into tangible reality where they're working with their hands. They're able to walk on the lands of their ancestors and remember what their purpose is here as human beings, to be custodians of our plants and our more than human kin while also taking care of the wider community.
0: Was it challenging at first to get the girls to open up and engage with the program, or were they fairly open to it from the beginning?
1: We have a pretty good attendance in the program. I think why it has a flow-on effect to school is because it's strengthening the relationships with each other in those spaces, because there's also a variety of different age groups. It's very Indigenous to work in intergenerational spaces. It's very kind of colonial Western to separate age groups and make them learn together. And so I think this fosters a greater sense of community. And when young girls have a community or they have more relations at school, it probably makes them want to attend more.
2: CEO of Returning Indigenous Corporation, Ella Bancroft, there speaking with BFM's Emma Setterfield-Smith. And unfortunately, that's the end of today's show. Thanks so much for listening wherever you are in Australia. The Wire is a co-production between community radio stations SYN in Melbourne, 2SER in Sydney, Radio Adelaide, 4ZZZ and Radio 4EB in Brisbane. 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We pay our respects to elders past, present and emerging. I'm Amina Shukur, coming to you from SYN in Melbourne, Victoria. Thanks so much for your company, and we'll see you next time on The Wire.
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7: In the past, you know, people know who they are and that type of thing, but there hasn't been something there to bring everything together, to bring people together, and Native Title has done that.
8: Welcome to Aboriginal Way, produced by South Australian Native Title Services. Before we begin, I'd like to acknowledge that we're broadcasting today from Kaurna land and pay respect to elders past and present. Each episode, we share First Nations stories and Native Title news from across South Australia. Let's get started. The South Australian Aboriginal Land and Sea Ranger Conference was held at the Adelaide Hills Convention Centre in Harndorf on March 23rd to 26th. Bringing ranger groups and relevant bodies from across the country together for constructive dialogue, workshops, and exchange of vital knowledge. Different days of the conference had specific focus areas, including ranger networks and success stories, training and education, and future planning and strategic co-design. Several ranger groups gave detailed presentations on the work they do on country, including Burundi's Aboriginal Corporation, Wadong Island IPA, Narrangeri LPCA, Anangu Pinjara Yankanjara Rangers, Far West Coast Rangers, and Yalawarui. This episode is part two of a series of interviews from the forum and features Burundi's Thomas Lovett, Terry Hartman, and a conversation with APY Ranger Adrian Dodd.
9: I'm Terry Hartman. I was born in Kingston and I was brought up on a little place outside Kingston, Sandy's Hut, where I lived, brought up with my mother and father. And I went away for 50-odd years and I decided to come back. Now I live in Kingston and I've joined up with Brundy's, which will be a bit helpful on the country and getting out. And Thomas comes out and does a bit of work on our old property, and I sort of go down there and help them out or do whatever's got to be done around the place.
10: Thomas Lovett, and from Mount Gambier, and I'm the Managing Director of Culture and Heritage at Burundi's Aboriginal Corporation.
8: I enjoyed watching you doing a presentation here today at the Rangers Conference, and I was enjoying hearing about some of the different elements you've been working with on country. And I was wondering if you could start by giving a bit of a general idea of the scope and geographical map that you guys kind of cover as a ranger group.
10: Yeah, so our ranger group's going to be covering what we like to call the Limestone Coast. So this is coming down from right down the southern coast of South Australia, Port Mac region, all the way up towards Kingston, up near bordering Narrangeri country, and then also a little bit across the border, hopefully, into Victoria, just a touch to the Glenelg River there.
8: It's a remarkably beautiful part of the world. I've been up there a few times, and so it's great that you guys are having the opportunity to put in a bit of work to really give it the best opportunity to be the beautiful place it can be. What are some of the unique challenges that you face as a ranger team and some of the things that you're focusing on to, you know, preserve and kind of look after country best?
10: Yeah, you have, like anywhere in Australia, the effects of colonisation. So in the southeast, there was a large drainage network put in. Over 40% of the landscape used to be covered in fresh water. Now it's down to about 1% over the years, coming from soldier settlers to where we are today. Mostly drained for agriculture and prime industry. So we have lots of forestry industry around the region, as well as a lot of agriculture around farms with sheep, cattle, dairy farms. So it's really looking at the key pieces of land where we can have the largest impact in the shortest amount of time. To begin with, so we're looking at some of those native vegetation reserves inside the forest industry, so their biodiversity offsets, as well as working with our partnerships with Nature to Glenelg Trust and landscape boards on some of their properties as well. So there's a lot of wetland restoration work as well that's going on.
8: I was enjoying listening to some of the elements you're talking about with fire management as well, and the kind of cute story about, was it a wombat? That was kind of coming yeah. and wandering through. And I was wondering if that's something that's been kind of something you've been kind of learning as you go along the kind of process with fire a little bit, because I know that there's been like a big kind of revitalization of a lot of that type of land management recently.
10: Yeah, pretty big revitalization effort, I think, going on in the southeast, going from a very wet country to a lot drier, even though it's usually green most of the year round, apart from the past year, wouldn't you say, Uncle Terry?
9: Yeah, well, where I was born, I'm brought up at 25 k's out of Kingston. At the back, out the back door, I used to go down and go fishing and getting yammies and that, enjoying it when we were kids. And now there's nothing there since all the drainage has gone through.
10: Yeah, and then along with the other aspects of fire, you have the challenges there and trying to revitalise it is what used to be wetland along the coast is now, and it was peat swamps. So if you know anything about peat, you don't want it catching fire, and especially when they've been drained and they're a lot drier. So there's that management aspect, the risk around forestry industry. It's a $1 billion industry. You don't want to impact it at all, but you also want to have the best environmental outcomes. But then we also have our Aboriginal managed lands, like Sandy's Hut, where Uncle Terry is, looking after them as well. So they have a bit of wetland there that's filled up every now and then from the drainage network. But then most of the year it's pretty dry.
9: Yeah, where Thomas is just saying, there's a lot of tea tree coming back in there. Now, never used to be tea tree, and the tea tree are growing in the swamp itself. We recently, a couple of years ago, got it all knocked down, but it's growing back there again. And we thought the water had come back in there and drowned it all out, but now it's shot back up again.
8: It does, some of the things that you've been detailing there, and, you know, just even kind of that general area, even going up to, you know, Mount Gambier and those types of places, is filled with some really remarkable and uniquely remarkable kind of landmarks and kind of pieces of environment. Are there any particular sites that you work on a lot other than those mentioned to kind of, you know, make sure that they're preserved as best as they can?
10: Yeah, we work at a couple spots, cultural spots. So the whole Crater Lake area, we've done some work with Mount Gambier City Council down there, and that holds a pretty big meaning to the Bondic people. We have a Dreamtime story about Crateball, which was a ancestral giant of ours that dug the volcanoes in the southeast as ovens for his family. The first one was Mount Muirhead in Millicent. In Millicent, the oldest ever boomerang found in Australia was found there. It's dated to about, I think, 10,500 years old. And then the volcano itself there is 20,000 years old. Then it moves down to Mount Shank, near in between Mount Gambier and Port Mac and Port MacDonald, and then to the Crater Lake complex. The Pulan in Bungadij, which is the Bondic language, is an Australasian bittern, At the first mountain cold warning, Crapeball and his family of an evil spirit coming, they moved down to Mount Shank, dug the next oven. Pulan called again, saying, hey, move along, there's an evil spirit, where he settled in the Crater Lake complex there and dug a couple ovens, but they kept getting put out from the raising water. So that's a 20,000-year-old story that talks about how the landscapes were made. But in our cultural heritage works, we also find artifacts underneath the ash layer as well on top of it. So having a story that relates back to those times is pretty significant. But then we have places like Uncle Terry's, where it's an older property that was been around for quite some time. We have Blackford, Aboriginal managed land property, where Aboriginal families resided, and just making sure those places are looked after as well as also another cultural aspect of land management.
9: Even in Kingston, there's a place and it's run by Koongri Aboriginal group. There's bones buried all along the sand dunes there too. In there, and that's where Granny Ethel was. As a kid, I used to see her there. She was always dressed in a long black coat and long grey hair hanging right down, nearly to her feet. But now Koongri's got the land there, and it's looked after. I think Thomas goes in there and does a bit of work, and there's a bit more work got to be done in there, but it's a significant bit of history in there, really.
10: Yeah, so Uncle Terry's talking about the Koongri burial ground just above Kingston and Rosetown, and with the king tides that came through the southeast, it got flooded. So we had a lot of native vegetation die off in there. So Burundi's headed up with our works crew, and we took out, I think it was 3 truckloads of dead vegetation out of there. So just a bit of like caring for country on these special areas. So yeah, just making sure they're looked after, still looking nice for our people to keep caring for them.
9: And down another thing down there, just out of Kingston, we've got the granite rocks, which is significant to us, and it's been there for years and years. And I remember as a kid going swimming there, out around there, and I still go over there. We were over there on Saturday afternoon for a barbecue with friends of ours, and it's a beautiful bit of country. There's a bit of a story on it, but I know a bit about it, but our totem there is a bold black swan in that area, so.
10: And you'll see the black swans out in the actual ocean there as well, so.
8: And is that a totem for all people down there, or is that an individual? Like, I know that's, I don't know what the system is up there, but I know that sometimes people have individual personal totems, or is that a collective totem, the black swan?
9: That's a totem for the Meatang tribe that lived in Kingston. They lived on the banks of the Mariah Creek. I actually bought a house just on the edge of the Mariah too, and I lived there. And there's gardens been put in there, and it's got a lot of memorability stories on it when you walk around it. And it's just in there before you cross the Mariah.
10: Yeah, so the southeast for us is made up of multiple clan groups. So a lot of people refer to it as Bondic country, but that's more down towards Mount Gambier. But we also have others going up to the Mingtang up near Kingston. So with our native title claim, we've used First Nations of the Southeast to just incorporate everyone into that.
8: And so that was just at the tail end of last year, I believe, with yourselves and also Nara and Jerry kind of coming together for a bit of a joint agreement type scenario. Is that the type of thing that impacts or gives more scope to what the team of rangers can do, like that tie-in with Native Title, or is that separate?
10: A bit of both. So I think, I believe it's called NORI. We haven't had much discussion with them just yet, as they're still getting everything together. But yeah, we're hoping at being able to do that collaborative work on country. Like, we don't have our state borders per se back then. There was no invisible dotted line across a map and that. So being able to do that collaborative work with Ngunnawal and First Nations of South East will hopefully be a really big highlight for us. And then same with the rangers over in Gundajamara country and our other neighbouring Victorian country as well. So
8: it is really cool to see all of these different ranger groups from all around the country kind of come together and meet somewhere like what's happening today. Are there any takeaways that you've had from this first day or anything that you've looked at and kind of gone, that's something that we could maybe investigate a little bit?
10: Definitely, I think everyone just being so open to sharing their knowledge, whether they're just beginning or been going for a while. So yeah, we're really excited that we're just getting started, to be able to reach out to people and be like, if we come up with a problem, being like, hey, we've run into this, have you dealt with something similar? Or maybe share some of the knowledge we've had on our journey to get here, because we've kind of started the work before we had a ranger group with our fee-for-service group. So yeah, it's going to be quite interesting and I'm excited to see where it goes.
9: Yeah, I would say that having this meeting here is real interesting, because we're just going to start out a ranger group and it's going to give us a real good idea of where to go and what to do. And like Thomas is saying, we could put our feelers out to other groups and get different knowledges and share our knowledge and go from there and set it all up.
10: And vice versa, we're always happy to share our knowledge and our journey as well. So it's a bit different than some other Aboriginal corporations or communities. So yeah, it's always good to get that out there.
8: I hope the journey goes well. It sounds like you guys have a lot of good knowledge and, you know, I wish you the best.
10: Thank you.
8: Moving forward on the journey, were there any messages you'd like for people that might be, you know, interested in getting in touch with you guys or wanting to learn more? Are there any kind of parting words you'd like to give to anyone out there listening in that might be interested in that?
10: You're not alone. You're not the first person ever doing something. You're not the last person ever doing something. So things might feel overwhelming or a bit too complicated, but just ask for help. And yeah, don't be afraid to ask those questions.
9: Don't hold back. Just come out and ask questions and share your knowledge. That's as much as I can say.
8: Thomas, Terry, thank you so much for your time.
10: Thank you.
8: We're here with Mr. Dodd from the APY Ranger team. Just trying to get a bit of an idea for people that might not have been able to come up and visit your country up there, some of the work that you guys do. And I was wondering if we could start by some of the projects that you might have been doing to look after country.
0: Looking forward for the young generation.
8: Mm-hmm.
0: And looking at them too, to come forward and join in and learn about the country and connecting the country and learning more about the country and putting a report in a book and learn how to write things down. Emu track, kangaroo track, Kwana track, all those things. They have name. The tree have name. The hill is telling us to come home and be with the country and learn about lots of things. But the creek side, river running. Every day is a good day. Every year too. Nothing changed, we need to keep moving and stick on the healing power and carry on and learning through the sister and brother and grandfather and Nana, that's mean Kami, and uncle and nephew. All those line up to tell them to carry on the good voice coming from the hearse and talking and join with any color and work together and keep that better place in the world and walking together and talking. Sometimes when the night comes, sometimes we have good sleep. Wake up in the morning, we listen to the bird, and we get up and we feel good. What we're gonna do? We need to work. We're gonna do that. Maybe looking at big job, fencing, planting trees, gardening, fruits, everything out there when we come together and working and making better place. And that's all I have in Happy Wild Land, to everyone to work.
8: Do you still work with trying to look after Waru up there?
0: Waru, yeah, maybe 40 years back, 30. There was a lot before, and they've all been going away. Some looking at dingo, eagles. Some must be doing hunting. But it wasn't. So it was all just a bit and getting away from the country. So we look at the Waru to bring them back home. Step by step, we're bringing back them home, like 7, 8, and put them in the hill. And I don't know today, maybe a lot. Maybe we're looking at 100, 200 Warus. And we always go around and check him, the water and the camera and the fire, make the bushfire not hitting them.
8: And I know that one of the big jobs is buffel grass up there. It's a big problem.
0: Oh, the buffel grass.
8: Mm.
0: That's a big issue. I never seen it, buffel grass, in Hades. I used to see lots of roses, yellow flower, purple, red roses, everything in Hades. When we come to 90s, that's the time we're getting something coming really serious. And we were thinking everything's coming better. But the bubble grass turned into something. And we feel sad, so we need to get back and start working with a paddock and build the paddock, fence, and start putting the chemical. And have a look how they grow or how they die.
8: Yesterday in the Ranger Conference, you showed us the rock hole as part of the giant snake. It's an important spot for you guys, I believe.
0: Yep. Every rock hole got stories. Snake dreaming. And when we come up to the rock hole, we respect to the rock hole. And we talk when we throw the rock into the water, just like we knocking on the door, we hear. And water snake listen to us. Sometimes when the visitors come from every country, we tell them, send back, I'll do the smoking. And we will let you in when the snake tell us yes, and we won't get sickness.
8: Because it's a giant stone snake as well.
0: Yeah,
8: through the mountain.
0: Yeah, he went right in, and that was a blind snake, but he's a whole man, and he's sticking out and standing and looking down.
8: Mr. Dodd, I really appreciate your time.
0: No worries.

0: being so shady. Covering the scars you gave me. The title of an ally. Got you thinking, can I?
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0: you know, the idea of people being held in a watch house for 3 or 4 days, I suppose, you know, not ideal, but that's pretty normal. But what we're seeing at the moment is people being held for 4 weeks or longer in watch house cells. And so that's not okay.
1: Effectively, what these meetings do is they contribute to the over-surveillance of young people and their families. And we know that more than half of the children on these meetings are Aboriginal young people.
2: So imagine the, like, how long they've spent tens and tens and tens of thousands of years looking up at the night sky, and they've created this database.
3: Hello everyone, I'm Harrison Peterson and this is Weekly News in Review. But first, I want to acknowledge the traditional owners of the land, their elders past and present. A protocol that sets a minimum standard for how people are held in detention needs to be adopted in the Northern Territory. OPCAT is an international human rights treaty designed to stop torture by setting up regular independent visits of detention facilities. Australia adopted the UN agreement in 2002, but the North Australian Aboriginal Justice Agency says states and territories are arguing about who should pay for it. A report by the NT Ombudsman released in November found that people were being held in extremely overcrowded watch houses for extended periods of time. The legal service says people are still being held in watch house-like conditions, despite the Northern Territory government saying things have changed. NIRS News' Adam Evans spoke to NAJA CEO Ben Grimes this week.
0: We think that the NT government is deliberately being evasive or even misleading in terms of what's happening with people being held in watch house-like conditions. The background to this is that last year there was quite a scathing NT Ombudsman's report into what the Northern Territory government was doing, withholding around 200 people in watch house cells, sometimes 16, 17 people per cell for extended periods of time. And after that Ombudsman's report, the NT government said that they had fixed the practice and people weren't being held in watch house-like conditions. What we've since discovered is that they've renamed some watch houses, or a watch house here in Darwin, as a correction centre. They've renamed it to the Darwin Transitional Custody Centre, and people are still being held there. But because they've renamed it and reclassified it publicly, they're saying that people aren't being held for extended periods in watch houses, when that's just not the case.
4: Isn't that what watch houses are anyway? They're basically transit sort of, I mean, it's the same thing, right?
0: Yeah, well, so a watch house is really meant to be for a couple of days, and generally, absolute maximum, we would say 7 days. So watch houses don't have all of the things that a proper detention facility is meant to have. So they generally don't have health staff. It's really important for people to be medically checked when they're brought in. They don't have exercise facilities, and they often don't have access to sunlight or outdoor areas. And so, you know, the idea of people being held in a watch house for 3 or 4 days, I suppose, you know, not ideal, but that's pretty normal. But what we're seeing at the moment is people being held for 4 weeks or longer in watch house cells. And so that's not okay. And again, we don't think that the government is being transparent about the fact that this is occurring.
4: Mm. And so you're saying they've, like, I guess, used like a technicality to change the name so it's not actually a watch house by, I guess, definition or whatever, yeah?
0: Exactly. So what they've done is they've classified it as a corrections facility. And so watch houses are normally run and controlled by police, because that's where you bring people into when they're first arrested, and that's why they have much less functions in their facilities. But what the government has done is they've transferred control of it to corrections, and they've reclassified it as a correctional facility, effectively a prison. And so then, because it's no longer technically a watch house, it's technically a prison, then they're able to say that they're not holding people in watch houses, but actually it's the exact same building, it's the exact same cells.
4: Are you able to, like, take the avenue as in, like, compare it to other prisons? Like, if it's a correctional facility, can you say, well, this doesn't stack up to the standard of a prison?
0: Absolutely. And so if you're being held in this watch house facility that, you know, is technically now classified as a correctional facility, it's a very different experience for you than if you were held in a proper prison. So, you know, we have clients reporting going days or sometimes weeks on end without ever seeing sunlight, never being taken outside. There's no exercise facility. The only time that you're actually taken out of your cells is into an underground car park where cars are, you know, police cars are coming in and out full of police fumes. You don't get access to any programs. Your food standards are much lower. One of the big issues that our clients have raised is that when they get shifted into the watch house or the Darwin transitional facility, that none of their family contacts come across and their family don't know that they're there. So just your ability to ring up family and have a chat to your family, that doesn't exist if you're being held in the in the watch house or the transitional center. So it's a very, very different experience, far more negative experience, if basically your prison is a watch house that's just been reclassified as a prison rather than a proper for-purpose prison.
3: That was Ben Grimes, the CEO of Naja, speaking to Adam Evans. Police-led meetings in New South Wales designed to reduce the risk of young people committing crimes or becoming victims are causing more harm than good. The Aboriginal Legal Service of New South Wales and the ACT is calling on the Mintz government to change its approach and put the program in the hands of Aboriginal community-controlled organisations. James Clifford is a solicitor at the Aboriginal Legal Service of New South Wales and the ACT. He's told NIRS News' Mark Hides the New South Wales Police Force's youth action meetings aren't reducing youth offending or victimisation.
5: The police-led youth action meetings were rolled out without an evaluation. They received $12.87 million in 2024 without an evaluation until the one released in April this year, which found that they don't have an impact on reducing youth offending, youth victimisation. All they do is lead to slightly greater interaction with the child protection system. So, no, there's no evidence that these meetings are achieving the goals that they're set out to achieve.
6: What about evidence in terms of the harm they're causing?
5: Yeah, so in terms of the harm they're causing, effectively what these meetings do is they contribute to the over-surveillance of young people and their families, and we know that more than half of the children on these meetings are Aboriginal young people. Effectively, it's the police-led meeting with a bunch of other government departments speaking about young people and their families without including them in that conversation to try to guess at what kind of needs they might have. So in terms of feeling like you're being surveilled, like you're not having your own voice heard about the issues affecting your life, it's another program in that direction that's been funded to significant amounts of money with very little to show for it.
6: How do these kind of things get approved like that?
5: Well, look, I mean, that's always a concern for us. I think we know there's a lot of great work happening in the community with Aboriginal-led organisations, things happening all over the state, yet we do see police-led initiatives like youth action meetings being funded to a significant degree where there's a trust that it works without that needing to be demonstrated in the way that that would be asked of, say, an Aboriginal-delivered program or another community-delivered program.
6: You've mentioned the word trust there. Is there a trust issue for children given these are police-led programs?
5: Absolutely. So, you know, we agree that, you know, organisations like housing, education shouldn't be working in silos. They should be collaborating with each other to address the whole needs presented by a young person. But the way to do that isn't by excluding young people. It's about having them at the centre of those decisions. So when you have a police-led coordination response, it's doomed to fail from the outset because police don't have that trust with many of the young people who are impacted, who maybe have trauma, significant issues with police. It'd be much better if these accountability mechanisms to coordinate services actually sat with community and with the young people and their families at the centre.
6: Are the action meetings leading to more young people having contact with the justice system?
5: Well, it depends on what you conceive of as the justice system. Effectively, these are meetings chaired by police, talking about young people and children who may have no formal contact with the police. And it's information sharing between agencies like the Department of Communities and Justice, Education and Health about children who may have no police involvement, and yet the disclosure is to police, as they're the ones who have been funded to coordinate that response, despite them not having expertise necessarily in service coordination, and certainly not service coordination to assist Aboriginal children and families.
6: Is the approach leading to more children being forced into the child protection sector?
5: Yeah, so the only finding that Boxar made about the impact of the YAMS was that there was an increase in the likelihood of children participating in the YAMS to have a risk of serious harm report and a slightly higher rate of detection as missing people. So it's bringing children deeper into the child protection system without necessarily addressing those underlying issues that may require families to get some support, to get some help. But once again, families and the children themselves aren't at the table in these conversations. So they're not able to articulate for themselves what they actually need to stay together as a family and to be safe and have their well-being looked after.
6: What are the police basing their plans on if that's not happening?
5: Well, the police are basing their plans on the government representatives, mostly, sitting around a table in these meetings discussing the children, their families, and making their own decisions about what they think would be best for that child. And we've seen this happen across generations, where we know what actually works best is including children and their families as the people with the most expertise about their own lives and what they need. I mean, children can be asked to consent to participate, but if they say, I don't want to participate, it doesn't actually change anything. The meeting will go ahead in their absence. And these other agencies will discuss the children, their lives, without their knowledge and also without their input. And their input is really the most important part, because that actually is what will make a difference.
6: Have you or your organisation raised your concerns with the state government?
5: So we raised our concerns when it was announced somewhat unexpectedly in 2024 that the youth action meetings would be expanded from 2 sites to a further 9 sites, and then again for a total of 18 sites. And we'd asked, where is the evidence base for this to occur? And we were told that a Boxar study was underway, and it's now been released sometime later, and confirming what we suspected, that this approach isn't actually serving a child's best interests and isn't the best way to address their needs.
6: What sort of action would you like to see from the state government?
5: I would love to see the state government take the idea that we need a wraparound approach, that we need coordination between services and agencies, and say that we should actually be funding Aboriginal community-controlled and local organisations to run these meetings, to have the child at the centre, invite them to participate, ask them what help they need, and instead of merely funding coordination, fund the actual services, fund the youth centre, fund the after-hours space. We've seen this happening in piecemeal ways, but we shouldn't see $12.8 million go towards a coordination function sitting with police. That kind of thing should sit with the community and sit with Aboriginal people who are able to self-determine what actually will make sense for their lives.
6: And you think a program like this could direct them to more Aboriginal-led services that will benefit them?
5: Well, I think a program like this, when it's directed by the police, is fundamentally flawed. I think they need to rethink who is the lead agency on these meetings and say, instead of funding the police, an organisation that historically has done significant harm to Aboriginal children and families, but also is an organisation that has expertise in other areas, it's not coordinating support meetings, say, who are the experts here? And so it's Aboriginal community orgs that should be receiving the funding to run these meetings and this coordination and this agency accountability process within their local communities, not from the police then dictating out without the child's knowledge.
3: That's James Clifford, a solicitor at the Aboriginal Legal Service of New South Wales and the ACT, talking to NIRS News' Mark Hides. You're listening to the National Indigenous Radio Service's Weekly News in Review. I'm Harrison Peterson, coming to you from Magajin, Brisbane, in Yuggera and Turrbal Country. Still to come in this episode, a new study has looked into what happens when you take out plastic packaging from the food we eat. Stay tuned to find out their findings. Streetlights, lit up homes, electronic billboards and outdoor lights are jeopardising the future of an important form of Indigenous knowledge. Proud Yorta Yorta and Barapa Barapa man Kai Lane is shining a light on the effects of light pollution. The Indigenous astronomer and educators told me traditional methods that use the night sky to connect with country are being put at risk.
7: When we look up at the stars in the night sky, it's like a database. It's like think of a USB stick, or when we talk about the cloud on our phones, that's what it's like. So when we look up at the night sky, when we look at the stars, we can see the twinkle, and the twinkle can predict how windy it's going to be the next day, or if it's going to be rainy weather. And to be able to see that certain twinkle, and it's like a quick flash that you can see when you're out without light pollution areas. So when you're more in central Australia and away from urban areas, you can see the twinkle, and the more you look at that each day, the more you can know how to read the country and read the night sky. And in urban areas or light pollution areas, you can't see that twinkle anymore. So it's lost knowledge. So yeah, I hope that explains it all right.
3: Yeah, definitely. And so like also the importance of certain constellations and how that can be used for like hunting periods or like sustainability time.
7: Yeah, so I'm happy to tell you a bit of a story about the Boorong clan. So the Boorong clan lives over near Lake Tyrrell, and they prided themselves as the best astronomers in Australia. So that's Northern Victoria area. And when the settlers come through, they noticed how intelligent and smart this mob was about the stars and their knowledge about it. And they've got so many different constellations about certain animals and their breeding times. So imagine they've spent tens and tens and tens of thousands of years looking up at the night sky, and they've created the database for when you look up at the night sky and see these certain animals in the night sky. And some of them I can tell you is like the emu, it's like the Murray cod, it's like the red rump parrot, there's like a kangaroo. And when you see them in the night sky, it has you do not eat them at all. And it's like a step into how Indigenous Australians lived for so long with the abundance of food they had.
3: What's at risk if nothing's done to address light pollution? Do all these, databases risk being, lost for time?
7: Oh, yeah, 100%. When I've lived in an urban area, so I've lived in Geelong for about 2 years now, and when I go back home and look up at the night sky, I struggle to find some of these constellations just because I've been away from it for an extended amount of time. And that's what, if I'm not growing up with that around me, it's very hard to continue that on, if that sort of makes sense. So if we're not teaching these young ones at a young age where these constellations are, they're not going to grow up and appreciate and have that knowledge.
3: And so what steps can people take, to reduce light pollution? And is there something you'd like to see more widely done?
7: Yeah, definitely. So My tips for all of us getting together would be turning off outdoor lights whenever possible, closing curtains so indoor lights don't shine outside, and then if possible, changing outdoor lights to low intensity or warm lights, as they are much less harmful than ultra bright white light, LED lights, and stop lights shining towards the sky or vegetation, so tree areas, and use types of shields and direct them out when you need them, and consider sensor lights that only come out when you need them. Especially, I know it's a bit unfortunate that brighter lights when you go to places like Bunnings are a lot cheaper than sensor lights, but I guess it's looking at that long-term approach of if you turn these outdoor lights off, you might have some more micro bats hang around your backyard. And micro bats eat up to, I think it's like 1,000 to 1,500 mozzies in one night. So then you can get there and enjoy sitting out in the backyard a lot more with less mozzies. You might get some beautiful owls, like the barn owl might come and sit at your back and join your backyard. You might have, so there's some beautiful nocturnal animals that might come and join you when you're outside if you do some of these tips.
3: That's Indigenous astronomer Kai Lane talking to me about the harms of light pollution. When you're tucking into a good feed, there's a good chance that it's probably got plastic in it and it's putting chemicals into your body. However, the good news is that a new study's found that if you avoid foods that have been contaminated with plastic, the chemicals will start leaving your body within a week. The problem is, this is hard to do. Almost everything you put in your fridge or the pantry has had an interaction with plastic, whether it's packaging in your kitchen or the use of Teflon and plastic cookware. The issue has been the topic of research for a team from the University of Western Australia who have been investigating two chemicals that are used in plastic. The researchers are now calling on the federal government to regulate the use of chemicals in plastic. They also want more education around the issue. To find out more, NIRS News' Adam Evans spoke to Dr. Michaela Lucas, the study's principal investigator.
8: We just published in Nature Medicine a large clinical trial, which is called the PERS trial, and that stands for Plastic Exposure Reduction Transforms Health. It also happens to be in Perth. It's sponsored by the University of Western Australia and funded by the Nauru Foundation. And it was really a trial that was allowing us to get a snapshot of the contamination of Australians living in the Perth metro area with plastic-associated chemicals. So we measured 211 people and we looked what their level of the plastic-associated chemicals are, which are, I guess, less talked about than like micro and nanoplastics, but it's these plastic-associated chemicals coming out of these micro and nanoplastics that can have a real impact on our health. We studied where, you know, what the levels were. We found that the plastic-associated chemicals we measured, the phthalates and the bisphenols, these were the two groups, these are their chemical names, were in everybody that we measured. And what we also found surprising that, you know, despite thinking Western Australia is an isolated spot, we found actually often higher levels for some of these chemicals in the bodies of people living in Perth than had been previously published in a report in 2018 from the US. Now, that could have many reasons. It could be meaning we're more exposed, or it could just be meaning that overall, globally, our exposure to these plastic-associated chemicals has increased. We then studied how people are exposed by really doing a very detailed analysis of what they had done 24 hours before we measured these plastic-associated chemicals in the urine. And we found that exposure to ultra-processed foods as well as tinned food was particularly contributing to the contamination of our bodies of these plastic-associated chemicals. What we did then is we took 60 of these people and we worked with farmers and producers. That was quite extensive, over 100 farmers and producers, to make food that had never touched plastic during its processing and during its packaging. So not just, you know, throwing away the packaging and giving this to our participants, we actually worked with the farmers to make food that never touched plastic and delivered it to their doorstep. They had that type of food for a week, and it was that intervention that then showed, almost as a proof of principle, that within those people, we could reduce the plastic-associated chemical levels by up to 50% for some of these metabolites. So in a snapshot, what we've shown is that you can detox your body, but the measures that we have to go through to do that in a very effective way, and for all of us to be able to do that, we have to change the way we process and package our food.
4: Is it possible for people to actually avoid this, like in their daily lives?
8: Look, I think overall we have to understand that our food is contaminated by plastic really from the paddock to the plate. And, you know, I didn't want that. You didn't want that. The majority of the public doesn't want this. But this sort of like plastic contamination through the processing isn't really obvious to any of the consumers, correct? So I think what we're really advocating for is we're saying this has to be

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1: That's Dr. Michaela Lucas there, talking about a new study from the University of Western Australia looking into the chemicals used in plastic. And that's Weekly News in Review. If there's something happening in your community that you want to let us know about, you can always drop an email to news@nirs.org.au. That's news@nirs.org.au. I'm Harrison Peterson. Thanks for joining me.
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3: G'day, Troy Cassidaly here. 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
8: Nga aptis to wangkani, ACCC court banga malanga. 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
3: 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Our Voices wishes to advise that the thoughts and opinions expressed on the program do not represent the thoughts and opinions of 6DBY or of our broadcast partners.

0: Kiawaju, you're now listening to Our Voices with me, Jodie Ryder. 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Today on the program, I've got a couple of interviews for you. I had a chat with Mervyn Eads. We had a chat about two topics, so his interview today will be split into two. We spoke about black cladding and also about Wadjimup. And I also had a yarn with Darren Young from the Northern Territory, the Labor Party. He had a chat about the stuff that is happening in the Northern Territory with the Aboriginal Affairs plane. I did have the paperwork. I'll explain a little bit more about that later when we get to it. But if you have anything you want to add to the conversation or you would like to ask a question, you can jump on the Facebook page, 6DBY Logarty Radio, and let me know. Happy to answer anything that comes through. But right now, I'm going to jump straight into the first part of the interview with Mervyn Eads. You're listening to Our Voices with me, Jodie Ryder, and on the line right now I have Merv Eads. How are you doing today?
1: Yeah, good, thank you, Jodie.
0: Now, I get you to do a proper introduction, let everybody know who you are, where you're from, who's your mob.
1: Oh, yeah, my name is Mervyn Eads. I'm the Nang Noongar from down south, Albany Way. Yeah.
0: And now, today we're going to have a chat about a couple of topics, but the first one we're going to go with is black cladding, because this is something that you raised a few months back and we never actually got a chance to talk about it. So can you explain what you mean when you talk about black cladding?
1: Well, when we speak of black cladding, it's what we're getting at is a registered organisation under HORIC as an Indigenous business. But why we say it's black cladding, because what we're seeing out in the industries and the construction industry, mainly from my point of view, but it happens within lots of industries, non-Indigenous people in control and the predominant shareholders are non-Indigenous, but they're selling themselves as Indigenous businesses and winning procurements and contracts for work and that, and not employing Indigenous boys and girls, even men and women. It's just a big whitewash, and there's no watchdog over it. HORIC, it slides by HORIC, like lots of stuff slides by HORIC. But it's something that's really concerning when we have a look at the Indigenous employment rates. So many of our boys and girls unemployed, but all these so-called Indigenous businesses are winning all these massive multi-million-dollar contracts all over Western Australia.
0: Yeah, and we hear a lot of people talk about, all this funding that's going, towards the First Nations people. Where is it going? What's it being used on? And then when you hear stories about the, black cladding, you kind of start to see where the, because then they do apply for these big government funding and they do get the money to do programs and things, projects to deal with First Nations people. But as you said, it's a lot of non-Indigenous people running the show, so the money doesn't always filter down to where it's supposed to go to. So this is an issue as well, isn't it?
1: Oh, absolutely. And what we've been looking at really closely, and where I've been seeing the massive gaps, you have a look at the boards and the directors, then you have a look at shareholders and that, and where the money that's coming into a business, the non-Indigenous person is not even a shareholder, and that clearly shows to me that they're just a black face in a white organisation being controlled by non-Indigenous people at the highest levels, and they're just a black face. But in saying that, they too are doing an injustice to our people by playing along and you know, for whatever reasons, that may have been monetary or whatever, they're harming our communities by going along with this sort of stuff when realistically they're not even shareholders. They, you know, they don't own a majority share of anything. And when you have a look at the money trails within that those businesses, yeah, there's nothing for that blackface anyways, or very little, if any.
2: Yeah, because, you know, look, we talk about self-determination and economic empowerment, but when we have organisations like this, it does hold us back, doesn't it?
1: Oh, absolutely, sister. And when we look at self-determination and the economics of our communities, our people are, you know, still the poorest, the highest rates on Centrelink, but we have all these Indigenous businesses, so-called businesses, winning these multi-million-dollar contracts. You go on the construction sites and you're looking, it's got a black name to the business, but you're looking for black people employed there. You very hardly see any. Then you see another thing that goes along with it is, you know, multicultural being ticked off as Indigenous employment rates. You know, every other nationality but ours. And, you know, there's no trickle back into the community, even to employing men and women within some many of these organisations that claim to be black, but they're not. They're predominantly white owned and controlled.
2: Yeah, and we are seeing, I guess you do see this a lot, where it's an Aboriginal organisation and it's looking after Aboriginal interests and issues, but you do see a lot of non-Indigenous people sitting at the head of the table, running the organisation and basically being employed in most of the roles. And we do see that a lot in our Aboriginal corporations, especially ones, you know, dealing with native title and that sort of stuff. So how do we get more of our mob in these positions, in the door, working in those roles?
1: Well, we've got to start calling it out, Jody, sister. You know, it's been a black industry for far too long, and especially native title. When you look at native title, it's just flooded with non-Indigenous and every other multicultural people, but our own. You know, and when we have a look at the right across the board, the CEOs of all our clan groups. I'm talking of the Noongars and all this. Predominantly, they're all every other race but ours, and that's where our people got to start taking control and ownership of it, and just employing our people throughout all these bodies. It's got to be, you know, if it's on Noongar country and our Noongar native title, the place has got to be majority Noongar, surely, in every position, right up from the lowest to the highest position. There's got to be Noongars, and so it goes for every other native title bodies. These non-Indigenous people and multicultural people still riding the gravy train of the black industry, and we've got to call it out and put a stop to it. Our people are educated these days; they can work and do all these roles that are being given to non-Indigenous, but there's a massive failure and a massive gap. And that's right across the board in native title. You know, you see their board of directors. You know, that's predominantly clan group members. But when you go up into all the way to the trust and all these committees in between, it's non-Indigenous and everyone else, and hardly any of our people within these decision-making places within native title. And that goes, you know, that goes. Well, native title, that's registered under ORIC. So realistically, internally, there's a lot of black cladding as well, with these white fellas controlling everything. You know, and that's all got to stop. But, right across the board, you know, our young people, so many are finishing year 12 today, and for many years now. We've got a lot of educated Aboriginal people within our communities, and those seats in all these native title bodies and that should be fueled by our young people. If we're looking at succession plans and all this and that, we've got to start educating our young ones and getting them to the table, getting them on the seats, pay them to do the roles and kick the non-Indigenous and every other multicultural person out of these bodies, if we want to call it a native title body that belongs to us.
2: Yeah, now, with, you know, trying to stop the black cladding from happening, how do we go about it? Do we you know, get the state, you know, the government, I guess it's not just a state problem, it's probably happening all over Australia. Do we get, you know, the governments to implement tighter, criteria and policies to make sure that this, you know, doesn't happen? Do we get ORIC to put in stronger, you know, and stricter rules and guidelines? How do we, you know, make this, you know, have these things in place so that, you know, the rules can't be broken, and we definitely make sure that we are empowering our mob, getting that self-determination and having more of our people in those positions?
1: Well, I say it's going to be a watch body, a watch body system of our people, monitoring and, you know, going through everyone who gets these procurements and these contracts, government contracts, maybe main roads, railways, whatever, for a body of people, and predominantly, I say our people, should be at the head of it. And then ORIC. ORIC has been letting this slide. They've been letting it slide for a long time, and ORIC is the body, registered body for our organisations and corporations. A lot's got to come back onto them as well, and they need to lift their game and go at the highest levels, set a body up to go over and, you know, scrutinise these organisations that look a bit suspicious. Simple, because no one's actually policing them.
3: Australia, and you're listening to our voices.

0: Now, I want to jump to talk to you about Wajima because there was a discovery of the bones a few weeks ago, and now they've discovered more. And, you know, as a First Nations person, you know, a lot of us Noongar mob did often say, there's a whole heap more of burial sites on Wajamup. It's not just confined to that little area, the little cemetery that they've got. So, you know, what was... I assume it was no surprise to you when you heard this in the news.
1: No, it was not no surprise to me, sis. That place ran as a purpose-built Aboriginal prison in Western Australia where they collected our men, our warriors, our men and boys from all over all parts of Western Australia, from the Pilbara, from the Pilbara to Albany, to the Goldfields, Kimberleys, you know, everywhere, Yamiji, all clan group countries in Western Australia. The men were hunted down and all chained up and brought to Rottnest. And I say in the thousands, this happened, Rottnest was open for nearly 100 years. And I say they brought thousands and thousands of men and boys down to Rottnest. It was like a concentration camp because the thing of the day was, you know, to prove Terra Nullius existed and, you know, all this and that. They wanted to eradicate our people, and they did it with our men first because our men were seen as the warriors and the protection of families and that. They rounded them up from all over Western Australia, took them there to the hell hole that I call Rottnest. I call it a concentration camp, like to Auschwitz, yeah, with the Germans and the Jews. This happened here on a mass rate of killing our people, and you know, the things that would have went on there would, you know, no one could probably comprehend, because A.O. Neville and all those people of that day, they were testing our people for this, testing their brains, see how big their brains and all this sort of stuff was. Rottnest, Wajamup, is a mass grave. The full place is a grave. And if they have a look outside of Rottnest in the waters, they will find remains out there too. So we've got to start calling this for what it really is. That's a graveyard. That's a mass graveyard, you know, and quite likely to the, you know, to the military graveyards and that. Because this was a war up on our people at Rottnest, and they was exterminated in every way, form and shape. They were killed off at Rottnest on the concentration camp that they called a prison out there. They rounded our men up from all over Western Australia and boys, took them there, never to return. There was no boat back. It was never intentional for them to come back on land. They took them there, secluded them, isolated them, where no one could see what was going on, and they killed them off in droves. And 400 graves, they say, that is an insult. It never ever sat right with me. That place is a full graveyard. Even the waters around it is a graveyard. That place should be closed down and treated as a mass grave of our people from all over Western Australia.
0: Now, do you feel that, you know, now that they're saying they are finding all these other, you know, human remains outside of the cemetery of where they're saying, you know, everybody was buried, do you feel that they should be, you know, going back and going, okay, all of these buildings are probably built on graves as well. There's a possibility there's human remains under those. So, you know, should there be a full check? And also another issue is, The colonialists back in the day probably would have wanted to make sure that a lot of the stuff that they were doing that was wrong would not have been getting out to the public. They would have been covering up as much as they could. So that's another issue we need to look at. You know, have we heard the full truth about what was happening on Wajamup? And, you know, now that we're seeing all these bones, we'd have to say, well, we haven't, have we?
1: we most certainly haven't, Sis. And, you know, the more they dig into it, the more they will find that, you know, it's undocumented. Why would they document a cleansing of a people? They were cleansing of the Aboriginal people at Rottnest Island in a way bigger than everyone thinks. And, you know, as Aboriginal people, we know and we feel in our hearts, and we've heard the old people's stories and that. They took them there and secluded them, and there's that full place is a graveyard. It should not be open for tourism. It should nothing, no building should have been ever erected there. And, you know, getting our people out there and, you know, doing smoking ceremonies and all that, that is only to cover up what's really gone on there. You know, and our people got to stop playing along with the white man's ideology of, you know, making this place a safe place to come and that, because it is not a safe place to come. You're stepping on graves everywhere you go there. You wouldn't even know it. The graveyard, the little tiny graveyard, that's nothing. The full place is a graveyard. And even, as I say, as in the waters is a graveyard. They've taken thousands and thousands of people there over 100 years, Sister. And, you know, it doesn't add up. Nothing adds up what they say. And they're white historians. I don't believe a word they say. And, you know, the documentation was, it would never have been documented that they were killing off our people. They wouldn't do that. And, you know, all the cover-ups and all that there of the cleansing. But that place is a massive concentration killing ground, Sis. And we need to put an end to that place operating at all. You know, it's not for the luxurious and holidays and all that. That place is probably one of the biggest Aboriginal cemeteries in Western Australia.
0: Yeah, and now with finding these human remains and the fact that, you know, we've got, you know, some of our First Nations mob out there monitoring what's going on now, making sure everything is being taken care of in a cultural sensitive way to ensure that, you know, there is no harm done. It would also bring up a lot of emotional stuff, not just for Noongar mob, but for all the mob here in First Nations mob throughout WA, because we're all going to be thinking now, who would these remains belong to? Which country would they have been taken away from? And, you know, what would, you know, the next question is, you know, how will we, you know, rebury these bones? What do we do with them? Do we try and, you know, send them, find out where they're from and then possibly send them back to country? So there's so many, you know, questions that this raises now.
1: Well, yeah, absolutely right, Sis. You know, this prison was, it may have been built on Noongar country, but it's, you know, the people that were taken there was our Aboriginal brothers and young men from all over Western Australia, from as far north and as far south, east, west. They came from everywhere, and it belongs to everyone what actually happened there. And, you know, they could say, oh, we test these remains, and yeah, they're Aboriginal. But you know what, Sis? If they keep digging, the more they dig, the more they'll find. That place is a mass killing ground of our people, and you know, taking the remains back to wherever, if they could work out whose remains they are and what clan groups they belong to, is one thing. But you know, and there's a lot of sadness and a lot of hurt, because what I say, they took men from everywhere. So I say majority of Western Australia's men from in that era, from all families, any family and every family, I say, would have some connection to that place in one form or another through the people that were killed there and the deaths there. But that, we need to have a good think about it and a good look at it and talk on a different level. You know, not following state government's way of, oh, how are we going to fix this and thing. There's no fixing it. It's done. That is a mass graveyard. And, you know, it's the same as the war graveyards. You know, we wouldn't want anyone, they wouldn't want anyone desecrate, or we wouldn't either, desecrate any of that sort of stuff. But this was a war upon our people, and there's remains all over that island, and I say in the thousands.
0: Yeah, and on that, Mervyn, I'm going to thank you very much for having this conversation.
1: Not a problem, sister, and thank you for having me on. Much love and much respect.
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That's some Kev Carmody, Black Death in Custody, right here on Our Voices. And before that, you heard the second part of the, or well, the full interview, you ended up hearing the full interview with Merv Eads, talking about black cladding and Wadjum Up. Now, if you have anything you would like to add to that conversation or any questions you want to ask, you can jump on the Facebook page. It's 6DBY Logarty Radio. And just attention it to Our Voices. I'm happy to respond to anything you might send through. Still to come on the show, I've got the interview with Deron Young talking about, now it's talking about the Northern Territory Aboriginal Affairs Framework. It's, well, I can't really say it's glossy. It's a little report, not really a report, but it's a little set of, I guess, priorities that they've written up, plans that they've put together, dot points of things that they want to do to try and help improve and, you know, support the Aboriginal Territorians. Some of the main points that they've got is create safer communities, empower bush communities, create jobs and businesses on country, boost health, well-being and culture, build community foundations, and develop skills for the future. And then underneath it's got reducing crime, rebuilding economy, and restoring the NT lifestyle. So that gives you an idea of what they're talking about in this framework. It's from 2026 to 2028. Now, the issue with it is the First Nations mob in the Northern Territory saying that there wasn't much consultation done before this was written up. But, yeah, Deron talks about that. So jumping into that very soon. But first, some music.

0: You're listening to Our Voices with me, Jody Ryder, and on the line right now I have Deron Young. How are you doing today?
1: I'm good, thank you, and hello to all your listeners out there, especially in our bush communities.
0: Yeah, now I'll get you to do a proper introduction, let everybody know exactly who you are, where you're from, and who's your mob.
1: Yeah, so my name's Deron Young. I'm a Yagal man from northern New South Wales in a town called Yamba, where I grew up. But I'm also now the member for Daly, which is part of the Northern Territory Legislative Assembly. And I represent an area roughly the size of Tasmania, which takes in communities in Wadair, Daly River, Peppermanati, Palumpa, and all those homelands around that area, and also down around Pine Creek too. So it's an absolute honour to be able to represent such a large demographic of people in the Northern Territory.
0: Yeah, now we're going to be talking about the Northern Territory Aboriginal Affairs, let me spit that out properly, framework. So there is some concerns with what the government has done. I believe one of the main concerns is consultation.
1: Yeah, look, very concerned about the framework. You know, we've heard from many Aboriginal organisations, our land councils in the Northern Territory, that there was no consultation done with the organisations around the Aboriginal Affairs Framework. So it's been a huge concern for many organisations and many people around this framework. But also, you know, with some of the priority areas within the framework, it doesn't really address, you know, big thinking in terms of transitioning some of the services over to Aboriginal community control organisations, which is something that, you know, our mob have been calling for many, many years and decades.
0: Yeah, because I've had a look through it, and it talks about, you know, encouraging the self-determination and letting Aboriginal communities lead the decision-making and that sort of thing. But it also talks about a lot of, working together in partnerships. So where's the balance going to be?
1: Yeah, well, that's right. I mean, you know, it talks about working in partnership with Aboriginal organisations and communities. But, you know, if they haven't done it from the start, I think, you know, people lose hope, they lose confidence in governments when it just seems like a shiny document put out. It's made for Aboriginal people rather than with Aboriginal people. And that's been the big concern from a lot of our Aboriginal organisations, our peak organisations, but also people on the ground and actually looking at real tangible outcomes for our people, such as, you know, transitioning NT health clinics to Aboriginal control health clinics, looking at ways around the local government sector, looking at ways of, you know, what are the aspirations and priorities of communities and how do we ensure that their voices are heard and that they get the support that they need. Because as we know, we are diverse communities in the Northern Territory, and we need to understand those aspirations for each community.
0: Now, it almost sounds as though it's a paternalistic approach to dealing with Aboriginal affairs in the Northern Territory. And that's something that we've always been complaining about as First Nations people, saying, you know, we know what we need to do. They need to, you know, allow us that opportunity to speak up. So, and also, as I'm looking at, you know, the framework and the main factors and all of that, it's basically a lot of the stuff that our mobs have been asking for and talking about for a long time.
1: Yeah, that's right. I mean, when we were in government previously, we had a policy around local decision making, and that was looking at each of the aspirations of the community and actually putting it into an agreement. You know, for example, there was one local decision-making agreement for one of the homelands out in my region where, you know, they were looking at water security, they were looking at jobs on country through ranger programs, some of the housing. There hadn't been any upgrades to housing since the early 90s. So within that agreement, we did upgrades to housing. We identified that needed four new houses for that homeland. Also put a board with the school to ensure that it was culturally safe, running education systems that were culturally safe for our students. And that agreement was over 4 years, and it's about to expire this year, and many people in that homeland are questioning the government, you know, why aren't we continuing this agreement? Because this was, you know, a lot of work done by the community with the previous government, and, you know, it feels like they're just going back to the drawing board again.
0: Now, are there some concerns that this is just all lip service because, you know, from what we've been seeing since this government has been in power, they don't really seem to be helping, you know, and doing the right things for the Aboriginal community in the Northern Territory. So are you concerned that this is just lip service?
1: I'm very concerned that this is just lip service, and I'm concerned that this is just a shiny document, you know, to try and make the CLP government look good rather than actually do the hard work that's needed to ensure that we get better outcomes for our mob. And as you've said, you know, there's been many changes to legislation or law here in the Northern Territory. We've seen changes to the Sacred Sites Act, which took away many traditional owners' rights around development of around sacred sites or near sacred sites or on sacred sites. We've also seen the lowering of criminal responsibility to 10, so it now means that kids as young as 10-year-old that get into the justice system could potentially be locked up in jail. We saw the reintroduction of spit hoods in the Northern Territory. So these are huge concerns that we have here in the Northern Territory, especially for our people, but also for our young people.
0: Yeah, because just looking at their track record at the moment and the history of what they've been doing since they've been in power there, they seem to go against everything for the Aboriginal community. So how much faith do you have in this framework?
1: Look, I don't have any faith in this framework at all. I mean, you've only got to go off the last 2 years. The CLP government have been in power and not shown any interest with working with our mob, but also a lot of the punitive laws that I just spoke about that they've introduced into Parliament and haven't done any consultation with Aboriginal communities or Aboriginal peak organisations, and that in itself is quite concerning.
0: Now, what are some of the main areas that, you know, the Northern Territory mob actually need addressing?
1: Look, there's many issues that are raised with me, but I think one of the big issues in particular is access to homelands, access for people to be able to live on their homelands, but also support in terms of infrastructure on homelands as well. We're seeing a decline in funding into supporting people on our homelands, and it means people have to move out either into larger Aboriginal communities or into Darwin, and it's removing people from being able to speak their own language, to practice their own culture, to look after country. And that's one of the biggest concerns that I hear from young people, but also from our old people, and especially from our old people. They're quite concerned that our young people aren't speaking their traditional languages.
0: Now, this anti-Aboriginal affairs framework is from 2026 to 2028. So they're going to be using this as the base of everything they do with the Aboriginal community for the next few years. So are you concerned about, you know, if there will be much changes, if there is going to be a possibility to actually change some of the points in this framework? What concerns do you have to sort of, you know, improve it at all if you need to?
1: Yeah, look, as I talked about earlier, I'm pretty concerned about this framework, and, you know, in it doesn't actually show that there's priority to look at transitioning services over to Aboriginal community control, because, you know, when our people have agency over our lives, we always will get the best outcomes, and, you know, we don't want this punitive measure of governments coming in and actually saying, you know, this is what's best for you, and this is how we're going to do it. We actually need to be working with each community and understanding those aspirations and priorities for each community. But also, you know, many of our old people, many of our young people are still looking at, you know, ways we can actually start negotiating treaties as well, which is something else that the Northern Territory CLP government scrapped.
0: Now, just one last thing I'd like to get from you, because I know you mentioned you are currently in Alice Springs with what's happening there at the moment. Can you sort of let us know what's happening on the ground right now?
1: Yeah, so I'm in Alice Springs, and as many people would be aware, there's a young girl, Sharon, that has gone missing, that I went out to the site where they're coordinating this search. And, you know, in this pain and hurt that we that's upon us, I have seen the community come together. We've got the Northern Territory Police, the emergency services, Tangentyere Council. We're seeing Norforce and the community members together really come together and are out searching for that young girl. And, you know, I think we're all just hoping for obviously a really good outcome, particularly for her parents, but also for Sharon herself.
0: Yeah, and look, I'd like to thank you very much, Darren, for giving us that little update on what's happening there. And I know we all do hope that she is found, you know, safe and sound very soon.
1: That's no problem, and thank you for your time.
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You're listening to Our Voices with me, Jody Ryder, and that was Baruch with Decolonize featuring Yuji. And before that, you heard the interview with Darren Young talking about the Northern Territory Aboriginal Affairs Framework and the concerns that they have with that. Now, remember, if you have anything you want to add to that or ask, you can jump on the Facebook page at 6DBY Logarty Radio and attention it to Our Voices, and I will respond. Now, I hope you've enjoyed the program and it's given you some stuff to think about. I've got to go. I've got to scoot out of here. I will catch you again next week. This is Jody Ryder saying Budawonk on Our Voices.

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1: Nyanga aptis to wankani, ACCC court panga malanga. 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

0: Welcome back to Who's That in Ruggie. Today we have a very special guest, a truly brilliant guitarist whose music has, you know, a way of captivating the soul. Jimmy Starkey, known for his incredible instrumental interpretations. Jimmy's music transforms each song he plays into a magical experience. Every note tells a story. We'll be exploring some of his most moving renditions today, including songs Motherless Child, Beautiful Daughter. Welcome, Jimmy, to Who's That in Ruggie?
1: Thank you, Vita.
0: You're welcome.

0: Welcome. Now, Jimmy, who's your mob and where you grew up?
1: Okay, so my mother's maiden name is Williams. Her people are from TI. My father is from Cape York, Queensland, around the Bloomfield, Woodgill area. And his mob is Kukuyalanji.
0: Honoured to have you on my show, and you're a musician. Can you tell me about your musical journey?
1: Okay, so my mum, she used to play guitar at church. She used to teach Sabbath school when I was a kid, the Seventh-day Adventist church. She started teaching me guitar around about 14, 15. I left home when I was 16, and I ended up with an uncle and aunt of mine, living with them and my cousins. Back in those days, we had Rage on ABC and that, and I used to watch this band called Van Halen. So I fell in love with Van Halen and that guitar stuff there, and I started learning lead guitar off one of my uncles, who gave me a few books, and I was just learning from there how to read tablature and scales to play lead guitar. I could already play chords from what Mum taught me, but my uncle introduced me to lead guitar. When I saw Eddie Van Halen playing that guitar, I just wanted to be like him. I just wanted to be, you know, that great on guitar. And he was my idol. Like, I put so much time and energy and love into learning how to play that style of psychedelic guitar. Sort of borders on, I suppose, a heavy metal sort of thing.
0: Yeah.
1: 17 years old, at that time I was living around Mossman, and a friend of ours used to take us around to Port Douglas. They had a blues night and a musos night at these pubs. But of course, you know, we'd have the elders with us, uncle and aunt, and friends with us. So there I was up on stage as a 17-year-old, jumping in with all these adults that were so much older than me. And I was talking to one of these other musicians who is probably, back then he would have been in his 30s, late 30s, early 40s. Mm. I was jamming amongst people way older than me, like two, three times my age. And I was trying to tell him, you know, Eddie Van Halen, I like to play like him. This one particular night, and I was playing guitar, playing all this lead guitar to these other band members. Yeah, just some musos jam thing. Just anyone in the audience gets up there and play, and we all play together. And as I finished that, went back down, sat down, and he's like, "You don't sound anything like Eddie Van Halen. You sound like Hendrix." And I thought, "Hang on, who's that? Who the hell is Hendrix?"
0: Yeah.
1: And I found this cassette tape, because I had listened to so much of Eddie Van Halen, and I was lucky enough to find this cassette tape that my uncle and aunt owned. It was a Jimi Hendrix blues tape, one of his bootleg tapes.
0: Wow.
1: And I played that back, and I goosebumps. Mm. I thought to myself, you know what, I sound so much like that. That sounds so much like me, because his music, if you listen to, and that was by accident.
0: Yeah.
1: I had not known about Jimi Hendrix until that date.
0: Yeah, wow. First time I heard of Jimi Hendrix, young, but back in the video days when you could get cassette videos, watched his concert, and just absolutely mesmerizing, the sounds that can be made through the guitar. You've got a selection of songs here that we're going to air, and the first song is Motherless Child. Can you tell us about that? It's a soulful classic, but the way you capture it with your guitar and the emotional depth purely through the guitar is, you know, absolutely beautiful. Can you just tell us about Motherless Child?
1: That song was recorded not long after, because I'm a single dad, and that song I recorded not long after the kid's mother left us. So that song is about my kids. Their mother, you know, they don't have a mother. They only have me, their dad. So that song was, about them, dedicated to them. Yeah.

0: We just heard Motherless Child, and you've got a couple of more songs there. What's the next few tracks that you're going to share for us here on Who's That Ruggy?
1: Okay, so the next song is That Touch. Now, I'm a bit of a romantic, so That Touch is about, I suppose, two lovers together.
0: Yeah.
1: Yeah.
0: Beautiful. Well, let's listen to That Touch song with intimacy and warmth.
1: Yeah.

0: Too Deadly, and that was That Touch by Jimmy Starkey here on Who's That Nruggy. Now, Jimmy, can we just talk about this incredible music, this incredible guitar? What does music mean to you?
1: Music means to me what art means to an artist. I can play lead guitar. I just know a tiny bit about tablature. I know some chords. Music is an art form to me. It's a voice. It's that other voice, that inner voice, I suppose. It's like painting, but painting with notes. Even though I do not know what those notes are, what I do is I may record a backing track, or I might find a backing track from somewhere, and I choose a song, or I make a song with my own chords, and that goes, I might be in a certain mood. Say, for instance, the next song, The Gift, that's talking about the gift of life. So when I'm thinking about the gift of life, I'm thinking about love, life, happiness, joy, and with my mood while I'm playing to the music, I can't read music, I can't write music, I feel the music, the background music or the backing track, I feel it, and I guess my heart and my hands, my fingers do the rest of it. It just flows. It's not structured. Like other guitarists might sit down there and write a guitar solo note for note. I don't do that. That's not how I play. And whatever I feel gets put down on tape or on video with the notes on the guitar. It just happens. It just flows. I guess the same way when an artist sits his canvas down and puts his paint down in front of the sunset and starts painting, it's the same thing.

0: Hey, that was The Storm, and this is Jimmy. The Storm is a piece of music that I recorded, played. Now, that song is about stormy relationships, a stormy relationship. I was going through a very difficult time at with a woman, with a relationship, and that's what that song is about, The Storm.
1: Yeah, beautiful, brother. Now, you know, music does have a healing property and such an intimate channel for people to share their emotions, but it can take you on a journey. And, you know, when I first heard you playing these amazing, you know, standing with your guitar and these lights flashing and, you know, you with your backing tracks and performing at your home and sharing these just amazing renditions of these songs. And then, you know, and, you know, I really felt it in every part of my body because music just moves. The gift, the creativity, it's empowering, especially when our mob. So I really appreciate you coming on to Who's That Nruggy. Now, the next one is Two Healing Hearts. Can you tell us about that one?
0: Okay, that one's a very sad one, that one. I had a friend on social media. Her teenage daughter had a tumor in the head, in the brain. So she was dying. And that song was about those two.

0: Oh, true. That made me cry. Yeah. So, majority of these songs, are they originals? Are they covers? Yeah.
1: Yeah, okay, so they're all originals. They're either backing tracks that I've made or backing tracks that I've found. And the guitar playing, my solo instrumental lead guitar playing is all me. I just come up with it on the spot. What I'd do is I'd find a backing track. I might be in a happy mood. I'll look for a happy sounding backing track, and then I'd play along with that backing track to match the backing track. Or if I'm feeling upset or down, I'll find a backing track that's sort of like slow and strong and sad, and I'll play along to that. So it's all
0: All
1: how do I say?
0: originals.
1: Yeah, well, it's all original. It's all me. I don't do covers because I don't read music. I don't want to play. Music to me is very personal.
0: Yeah, of course, yes.
1: So I'm not gonna go out and, practice knocking on heaven's door. Even though I have done covers in the past,
0: Yeah.
1: but I'm sort of a guitar players go through those stages where they do covers, play other people's songs, and then if they want to grow, truly grow, they start doing their own stuff. And that's the stage that I decided to go into years ago. So I started doing my own stuff.
0: Yeah,
1: Similar
0: deadly.
1: to what I suppose Carlos Santana does.
0: Yeah. Too deadly. You're hearing the creativeness from Jimmy Starkey here on Who's That Nruggie. This next song is By the Beach. Can you tell us about this one?
1: That is about the beach. We live up in the hills, up in the mountains. But my childhood was spent up living in Cairns and living around Mosman, Port Douglas, living by the beach. We used to come home from school straight into the dinghy, straight out onto the reef, go out fishing, catching turtles, crayfish, mullet, all that kind of stuff. That was my life growing up as a teenager, and I missed that. So that song is about that lifestyle as a Maori, as an Indigenous boy, teenage boy, doing what we do, doing what we know.
0: Deadly, this is By the Beach by Jimmy Starkey.

0: That's awesome. Now, the next song is Creative Soul. What would you like to share about this track?
1: Creative Soul, I went through a stage where, see, my music is because it's not structured like other instrumental guitarists such as, you know, just Joe Satriani, Steve Vai. My music is not straight down the line. It's not structured, heavily structured, and it's not very technical. It's more based on feelings, emotions, colors, light, sounds. I try to emulate sounds like wind, storms, water, that kind of stuff. And you'll hear that in the way I do different things with the Rami bar and the rah-rah pedal, different sounds I make. I do things, I have this thing where I tap the back of the neck of the guitar because the vibrations travel through the pickups and it makes a certain sound. So I'm not technically minded like other guitarists are out there. My music really is for, I suppose, a different type of people who want to get away from the whole, you know, what is it, discipline structure like other instrumental guitarists do. And so that particular song is about being creative as opposed to disciplined and the same as everybody else.

0: You're amazing, Jimmy. Huge honour. It's therapeutic. I was listening to your music again last night. You know, it just takes you on another journey. It's music, and you detailing just how you tap to make all these different sounds on the guitar. It is a truly a unique expression. We're going to play Hope Is a Teardrop Away, and many tears, you know, flow in creativity, but that's the true healing part, isn't it, brother?
1: Yeah.
0: We'll listen to Hope Is But a Teardrop Away, and then we'll come back for a yarn

0: listening to Who's That Nruggy on Radio Adelaide 101.5 FM. And we're sitting around the fire here with Jimmy Starkey, a truly, truly remarkable musician, guitarist. And we're exploring his unique sound and his amazing gift that he's come to share with us here on Who's That Nruggy. Now, Jimmy, wow, what an incredible journey to go on from your originals here, but we've got one more song to share, and that's Beautiful Daughter. Tell us about this particular song.
1: Okay, yes, so Beautiful Daughter, that song I recorded for and about my two girls, my two daughters, Cheyenne and Indiana. My song's about them. How lucky I am to have those two little girls in my life, and how special it is to raise them, even though it's on my own, but you know, it's beautiful.

0: beautiful daughter. Jimmy Starkey, I just want to say a huge, you know, it's a huge honour to have you on Who's That Nuragi and to spend this time with you sitting down by my campfire. You know, I feel humbled to have this time with you. Is there a special message that you'd like to send out to community? Who's tuning in tonight? For the mob out there.
1: Okay, so all you Maui mob, you don't have to follow the flock. You can go out and you can express yourself and you can be you and you can connect to our way of life. You can connect to country, connect to everything that's around you, the air, the ground, the trees, nature, everything. Which is the same way I connect to my music. When I record my videos, I tap into that being natural. When I talk about natural, I'm talking about like when we do corroboree, you know, we take our shirts off and we dance. When I record my videos or play my music, same deal, shirt goes off, I'm all natural, so I can connect spiritually, mentally, emotionally to my music and to my surroundings, to everything that's around me.
0: Beautiful. Thank you again, Jimmy, for coming on Who's That Nuragi. And you know what? Who's That Nuragi means Who's That Deadly, and you certainly are a Nuragi.
1: No, thank you. Thank you, Vito. This is a humbling experience to be on here because, like I said, me and my guitar playing, it doesn't get recognized as much as I would like to. Only certain people I can connect with on my music because it's that different, I suppose.
0: Yeah, wonderful. And thank you again. And I hope you enjoyed our one deadly sing-along around the campfire here with Jimmy Starkey on Who's That Nuragi. You take care, your mob, and we'll nuckin' you next week. Thank you very, very much.
1: Thank you.
0: Oh, my God, we got it done.
1: Me too. Thank you, Vita.
0: Yeah, all right. Bye.
1: Bye.
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3: Namani. 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Greetings. This place is the land of my ancestors. It is the territory of the Kaurna Nation. We welcome you to our country. This is a celebration of our cultural diversity and unity.

we can. I'd like to acknowledge that that Yarning Country is brought to you live and deadly, always, every week on Kaurna land. Always was, always will be Kaurna land. Much love to all the family out there. Gonna kick off this show with the Warringah band with Great Turtle Hunter.

Welcome to another Yarning Country. My name is Chris C and I'm very, very happy that it is another Friday and we've made it. Oh, mate, it's going to be a great

0: You're just listening to Great Turtle Hunter. That is a Ringyar band. And now I've got a double play of one of my favourites, Electric Fields.
1: That would be the grandmothers and the grandfathers being like, oh, you guys got to get up and dance, okay? Now we got to do the traditional dance. And if we didn't get it right, our grandmothers and grandfathers would be like, oh, aladji, meaning you got to do it like this. You got to do it like this. And when you'd hear, eh, that's when you knew they would be very proud of what you did.

Fields and This Is Shade Away, and before that we had Inma. And Electric Fields were formed in 2015. Zachariah Fielding was on the third season of the X Factor Australia form. And they performed at Eurovision in 2019. Describes themselves as two feminine brothers embracing their queer identity. Here we have Kev Carmody, another Murray fella like myself. I'm still in love with you. You're listening to Chris C, and this is Yarning Country.

have just been listening to King Stingray, and I have not played that song before. That was What's the Rush? What's the Hurry? And yeah, what is the hurry? We live in such a busy, busy life. Before King Stingray, we were playing Warumpi Band with Cold Weather, and starting those three tracks off with Murray Fowler, Kev Carmody, born back in 1946 from Cairns, best known for his co-writing with Paul Kelly with the song From Little Things, Big Things Grow. Here we have the Betty Rays all the way from Ready Bake Plains, Duffy's Queensland.

0: You've just been listening to Tony Janky, Cool Life. And before that, we had Stay the Same by the Betty Rays. You're listening to Chris C, and this is Yarni Country.
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you have just been listening to Baker Boy with Lightning. How deadly is that track? Before that, we had Ruby May with Hurricane, and starting those three tracks off with Dan Sultan with Magnetic. A little bit about Dan. He started playing the guitar when he was 4 years old. He plays guitar, drums, piano, mandolin, organ, bass guitar, percussions, and you know what? He plays the boomerangs. Oh, yeah. Too deadly, brother. There's some Rob Edwards coming your way now with Dreaming.

You have just been listening to Young in Love. First time I played that on Yarning Country. I like it. It's mellow. It's beautiful. That was Thelma Plum. Before that, we had Budra with Higher, and starting those three tracks off with Dreaming by Rob Edwards. You've been listening to Chris C, and this is Yarning Country, and we've come to the end of another Yarning Country. I hope you've enjoyed it. I'd like to thank Radio Adelaide. I'd like to thank ACCC. I'd like to thank the Public Broadcasting Foundation. But most of all, I'd like to thank

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0: Hi there, folks. It's the end of another week, and welcome to Deadly Beats. It's great to have you for the company, for your company. Let me get that straight. For your company, for the show, and this is the main spot right here to find the very best Aboriginal Torres Strait Islander hip-hop, R&B and soul music. But tonight I'll be playing a little bit something different. But I'm going to play a few tracks, and then we're going to get into that kind of. I'll tell you about the music in a minute. After all this, I sort all this out. Excuse me, mouthful there. Now you were just listening to the track. You're listening to Baker Boy with his track called "A Move." And if you like to hear similar tracks to that. Just stick with me for a while and, we'll play tracks similar to that all throughout the show. Now I'd like to acknowledge and show my respect to the Kaurna people, their culture, their beliefs, their customs and their land here in the Adelaide Plains of South Australia. It always was and always will be Kaurna land. I want to show my respect and acknowledge the many lands on which you may be hearing Deadly Beats across this beautiful country of ours on your local radio station. And just to introduce myself, or you already know who I am, but I'm going to do it just for people that are listening or tuning in that don't know the show. Hi, I'm Ruboy, Anunga Nadanjeri Sudden Arada Korani, hosting for Deadly Beats as usual tonight. Now, to get the show into full effect, I would like to let everyone know that this show does come with a language warning. As I do play Deadly Beats, I do contain coarse language, so please be aware of that, folks, if you're going to tune in tonight with into Deadly Beats. Well, I'm a bit tongue-tied tonight. Sorry, folks. So without further ado, it's time to get this Mudditch music cracking. So I'd like to tell you about the word Mudditch. The word Mudditch is from WA. Noongar people use it. It's like saying deadly, you know, so yeah. So get this deadly music cracking for you all. And now to get the show moving, we have another fellow from WA and I'd like to, his name is Dallas Woods. And he's got a track called Get By. So I'm going to play that and enjoy, folks. And you're listening to Deadly Beats with Ruboy.
1: We

Welcome back. A big welcome back. You were just listening to, who were you listening to? This piece of paper here will tell me. You were listening to Bajura with What Should I Do? Before that, we had Barker with her song Groovy. I think you had a bit of Birds and... Oh, my memory's really bad. But I know Birds was on that track as well. So, yeah, we also had a nice little track from Emily Warramurra with her song A Boom Bitty Bo, a bit of a reggae sort of theme with that track. Then we started off with Dallas Woods' Get By. And, I forgot to tell you that I'm going to play a bit of country in the middle of the show, just listen out to it. It's kind of country and it's sort of soulful and, you know, yeah, you'll hear it when you hear it. Okay. So now what we're going to do, we're going to play a song. We're going to play a song by Thelma Plum, a song called The Brown Snake. Play four songs and sit through it, folks, and enjoy, hopefully you enjoy this. All right, you're listening to Deadly Beats with Rue Boy.

Yes, welcome back. That was Tilly Jala Thomas, Not Gonna Let You. We also had Odhun with Empty Spaces. We also had Israel Carter with Goodbye. And to start those tracks off, we had Thelma Plum with the Brown Snake. Okay, now to get we're going to just do some, what do we call it? A few announcements, and then we'll get back to the music. So let's just do this. Now, if you didn't know or ever missed the show here on Deadly Beats, or here on Radio Adelaide of Deadly Beats, please do not worry or stress. Why? Why not? 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Click on that tab and it will play the last show that went to air for Deadly Beats. And guess what, folks? It's simple as that. Oh, running out of breath there. Now back to some more Deadly Beats for you all. I see the song on the mini player, so it's called Legacy, and I know that song is by Gloves. So we're going to play that song, folks, and we'll be right back after we play these four tracks, and enjoy your listening to Deadly Beats with Rue Boy.

Welcome back. That was Lydia Fairhall with Higher. We had Yeramal with Shining Light. A song, Shining Light. We also had a Native Son 9-1 with Come Back Down, and then we had Gloves with Legacy. And those were the four tracks there, folks. And now, guess what, folks? We're going back to four tracks again. And then we're going to have a little bit of break in between there with an announcement or something. So we're going to go with a song, Back Where I Belong, and with the very own Dave Arden. That's how you say it, Dave Arden. And hopefully you enjoy Back Where I Belong. And you're listening to A Deadly Beats.

Welcome back, folks. You're listening to Deadly Beats with Rooboy. That was Tia Gostello. That was an earlier track of hers, I think. Yeah, with her track called Rush. We also had Psycho, but it's S-Y-C-C-O, with her track called Nicotine. Then we had, well, I promised you a bit of country, but I mixed it up a bit because I was supposed to play all the country tracks, but I don't know, I was rearranging and stuff like that. Wasn't thinking too far ahead. But then we had Troy Cassidaly with I Hear My River, which is a lovely song. And then we started off with Dave Arden. Dave Arden. That's it, Arden. You got to say it because it's spelled Dave. D-A-V-E-A-D-R-N. E-R-N. And then you say David Dern, but it's not David Dern, it's Dave Arden. Okay, with his track, Back Where I Belong. Yeah, so that's enough of that. So our four tracks have been played. We've back to some announcements. I really got to tell you about this deadly show I've been listening to on Radio Adelaide every Monday night, and they are Nunga Wonga. Nunga Wonga is about really important and relevant topics to Aboriginal and Torres Strait Islander people. The show covers all sorts of areas such as news, events, views, arts, issues, and, of course, the amazing Aboriginal and Torres Strait Islander music, plus much more. So please, if you want to be a bit more knowledgeable about the First Nations people of Australia, Nunga Wonga is where it's at. So be tongue-tied. So be sure to tune in every Monday night on Radio Adelaide at 7 p.m. for Nunga Wonga. It's a great show. It's a great team. And tell them I sent you, Rooboy. Yours truly. And now we're going to go back to the music. We've got a track by Cassie Williams called Lonely. So we're going to play that, folks, and you're listening to Deadly Beats with Rooboy. But first I'm going to press this button and then raise the volume and then slowly fade up, and then you're going to listen to this song.

Yeah, welcome back, folks. Welcome back. That was Myesha with Neon Moon. I kind of used to hear that song when Follas used to have a sip. the old Brooks and Dunn, Neon Moon. That's where I know it from. So that's Myesha's rendition of Neon Moon. Before that, we had Briggs featuring Mookie. With Good Morning. Then we had Tessa I think that's how you say it, 50K Carat. We also had Cassie Williams with Lonely. Now I'm gonna read something. Get sick of reading things sometimes. No, just kidding. Now with all the boss music we play on the show, did you know it all goes up onto the Deadly Beats program page on the Radio Adelaide website as a playlist. So if you ever want to find out about the music I play on the show, or find an artist name or a name of a track, or what a album a track is from, you can take a look at the playlist for each and every week for Deadly Beats. And I think each and every show for Deadly Beats. And I think it's such a great thing to have, because if you're ever like me, listening to the radio and want to find a certain song that was played, then they make it a whole lot easier for our listeners to find out what they're looking for. And I think that's too deadly. Now with filling up this week's playlist, we have some more music coming up. We got Desert Mulga with Pamiapia. I think that's how you say it. Don't quote me on it. But, yeah, it was just me and Chris was having a yarn before about pronouncing names and songs and groups, because some of them are, a bit foreign to the way we speak. And, just trying to sound them out so you listeners can find out who these artists are. So it's called Desert Mulga Pamiapia. Yumpia. That's how you say it. So we're going to play this track, and hopefully you enjoy, and you're listening to Deadly Beats with Rue Boy.

Welcome back, folks. That was Cairns Blues Explosion, two tickets on the boat to heaven. We also had Maria Passai with Hail to the Roots, a great track from Zenith Kess. Also, we had Zenith Kess' own Adelaide adopted fella, Uncle Eddie Peters, with his song Freedom. I miss doing shows with Uncle Eddie Peters on Nunga Wonga. Yeah, he's always a fun, he always brings the fun, Uncle Eddie. Never a dull moment around him, always cracking jokes and, you know, yeah. And also a great musician as well. He's been in Adelaide for quite some time, yeah. So that was Uncle Eddie Peters' song, Freedom. And we also had Desert Mulga with Pamiapia. I think that's how you say it. I got the first bit, but not. I don't know about the second part. Anyway, folks, we're moving on from that. Okay, let's get to it. So I think what am I doing? Because we're getting close to finishing time. And there's a few songs up ahead. We might finish. I was going to play two tracks from the Deadly Boys. Stinger T, his own song Dreams, and Big Sexy with Yeah Right. Because they've had some... They've been featured... Hang on, let me get my phone out. Because my memory doesn't serve me as well as my phone. My phone does all the thinking for me. So let me scroll. Hopefully you'll let me scroll. Oh, yep. So they're going to be featured. The Deadly Boys, Michael Tibble, Big Sexy, Stinger T. They're going to be featured on the First Sounds Volume 12 with their song, The Island. I was going to play The Island, but I thought I'd play a separate song each of theirs. Yeah, but what I'll do, I'll end the show right now. Well, I'll do my outro, and we'll say our goodbyes, and it's time to sign off for another show. But we'd like to thank, who'd we like to thank, folks? Well, we'd like to thank Radio Adelaide for the opportunity to use their equipment and studio, and it's great to do that. We'd like to thank National Indigenous Radio Service, them too. Thank you to Radio Mama in WA. Also, a big thank you once again to the Community Radio Network for helping Deadly Beats being heard even further across the nation on all those great radio stations. We'd like to thank also Karma Radio and Kuri Radio, and a big thank you once again all to listen into the show. And that's you guys. This has been Deadly Beats. I'm Ruba, and I'll see you next time for another show filled with the best hip-hop, R&B, and you'll be surprised. I'll play all sorts, really, by some of Australia's greatest Aboriginal and Torres Strait Islander artists, Zenith Kess. And tonight, we'll have to go out tonight. We will have my big feet hitting things underneath the table. We have Stinger T and Cat Warren. But what I'll do, I'll hit the play button, I'll slowly, terrible. Until next time, much love, peace and happiness, folks. 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
2: Internet manda kujub kujub update salang or kan tingron mula mula mukurin kujub wia pemelan jago manda mani wia angka wanding ngunguan ba manda tingron update ngam nyundo be community ngka ngaran 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
4: In the past, you know, people know who they are and that type of thing, but there hasn't been something there to bring everything together, to bring people together, and Native Title has done that.
5: Welcome to Aboriginal Way, produced by South Australian Native Title Services. Before we begin, I'd like to acknowledge that we're broadcasting today from Kaurna land and pay respect to Elders past and present. Each episode, we share First Nations stories and Native Title news from across South Australia. Let's get started. The South Australian Aboriginal Land and Sea Ranger Conference was held at the Adelaide Hills Convention Centre in Harndorf on March 23rd to 26th, bringing ranger groups and relevant bodies from across the country together for constructive dialogue, workshops and exchange of vital knowledge. Different days of the conference had specific focus areas, including ranger networks and success stories, training and education, and future planning and strategic co-design. Several ranger groups gave detailed presentations on the work they do on country, including Burundi's Aboriginal Corporation, Wadung Island IPA, Narangeri LPCA, Anangu Pinjara Yenkanjara Rangers, Far West Coast Rangers, and Yalawarui. This episode is part two of a series of interviews from the forum and features Burundi's Thomas Lovett, Terry Hartman, and a conversation with APY Ranger Adrian Dodd.
6: I'm Terry Hartman. I was born in Kingston and I was brought up

0: on a little place outside Kingston, Sandy, where I lived and brought up with my mother and father. And I went away for 50-odd years and I decided to come back. Now I live in Kingston and I've joined up with Brundy's, which will be a bit helpful on the country and getting out. And Thomas comes out and does a bit of work on our old property. And I sort of go down there and help them out or do whatever's got to be done around the place.
1: Thomas Lovett, and from Mount Gambier, and I'm the Managing Director of Culture and Heritage at Brundy's Aboriginal Corporation.
2: I enjoyed watching you doing a presentation here today at the Rangers Conference, and I was enjoying hearing about some of the different elements you've been working with on country, and I was wondering if you could start by giving a bit of just a general idea of the scope and geographical map that you guys kind of cover as a ranger group.
1: Yeah, so our ranger group's going to be covering what we like to call the Limestone Coast. So this is coming down from right down the southern coast of South Australia, Port Mac region, all the way up towards Kingston, up near bordering Ngunnawal country, and then also a little bit across the border, hopefully, into Victoria, just a touch to the Glenelg River there.
2: It's a remarkably beautiful part of the world. I've been up there a few times, and so it's great that you guys are having the opportunity to put in a bit of work to really give it the best opportunity to be the beautiful place it can be. What are some of the unique challenges that you face as a ranger team and some of the things that you're focusing on to, you know, preserve and kind of look after country best?
1: Yeah, you have, like anywhere in Australia, the effects of colonisation. So in the southeast, there was a large drainage network put in. Over 40% of the landscape used to be covered in fresh water. Now it's down to about 1% over the years, coming from soldier settlers to where we are today. Mostly drained for agriculture and prime industry. So we have lots of forestry industry around the region, as well as a lot of agriculture around farms with sheep, cattle, dairy farms. So it's really looking at the key pieces of land where we can have the largest impact in the shortest amount of time to begin with. So we're looking at some of those native vegetation reserves inside the forest industry, so their biodiversity offsets, as well as working with our partnerships with Nature to Glenelg Trust and landscape boards on some of their properties as well. So there's a lot of wetland restoration work as well that's going on.
2: I was enjoying listening to some of the elements you're talking about with fire management as well, and the kind of cute story about, was it a wombat that was kind of coming and wandering through? And I was wondering if that's something that's been kind of something you've been kind of learning as you go along the kind of process with fire a little bit, because I know that there's been like a big kind of revitalization of a lot of that type of land management recently.
1: Yeah, pretty big revitalization effort, I think, going on in the southeast, going from a very wet country to a lot drier, even though it's usually green most of the year round, apart from the past year, wouldn't you say, Uncle Terry?
0: Yeah, well, where I was born, brought up at 25 k's out of Kingston, out the back door, you used to go down there and go fishing and getting yammies and that, enjoying it when we were kids, and now there's nothing there since all the drainage has gone through.
1: Yeah, and then along with the other aspects of fire, you have the challenges there, and trying to revitalise it is what used to be wetland along the coast is now, and it was peat swamps. So if you know anything about peat, you don't want it catching fire, and especially when they've been drained and they're a lot drier. So there's that management aspect, the risk around forestry industry. It's a $1 billion industry. You don't want to impact it at all, but you also want to have the best environmental outcomes. But then we also have our Aboriginal managed lands, like Sandy's Hut, where Uncle Terry is, looking after them as well. So they have a bit of wetland there that's filled up every now and then from the drainage network, but then most of the year it's pretty dry.
0: Yeah, where Thomas is just saying, there's a lot of tea tree coming back in there. Now, there never used to be tea tree, and the tea tree are growing in the swamp itself. We recently, a couple of years ago, got it all knocked down, but it's growing back there again. And we thought the water had come back in there and drowned it all out, but now it's shot back up again.
2: It does some of the things that you've been detailing there, and, you know, just even kind of that general area, even going up to, you know, Mount Gambier and those types of places, is filled with some really remarkable and uniquely remarkable kind of landmarks and kind of pieces of environment. Are there any particular sites that you work on a lot other than those mentioned to kind of, you know, make sure that they're preserved as best as they can?
1: Yeah, we work at a couple spots, cultural spots. So the whole Crater Lake area, we've done some work with Mount Gambier City Council down there, and that holds a pretty big meaning to the Bondic people. We have a Dreamtime story about Crateball, which was a ancestral giant of ours that dug the volcanoes in the southeast as ovens for his family. The first one was Mount Muirhead in Millicent. In Millicent, the oldest ever boomerang found in Australia was found there. It's dated to about, I think, 10,500 years old. And then the volcano itself there is 20,000 years old. Then it moves down to Mount Shank, near in between Mount Gambier and Port Mac and Port MacDonald, and then to the Crater Lake complex. The Pulaan in Bungadij, which is the Bondic language, is a Australasian bittern. At the first mountain cold warning, Crateball and his family of an evil spirit coming, they moved down to Mount Shank, dug the next oven. Pulaan called again, saying, "Hey, move along, there's an evil spirit." Where he settled in the Crater Lake complex there and dug a couple ovens, but they kept getting put out from the raising water. So that's a 20,000-year-old story that talks about how the landscapes were made. But in our cultural heritage works, we also find artifacts underneath the ash layer as well on top of it. So having a story that relates back to those times is pretty significant. But then we have places like Uncle Terry's, where it's an older property that was been around for quite some time. We have Blackford, Aboriginal managed land property, where Aboriginal families resided, and just making sure those places are looked after, as well as also another cultural aspect of land management.
0: Even in Kingston, there's a place, and it's run by Koongari Aboriginal group. There's bones buried all along the sand dunes there too, in there, and that's where Granny Ethel was. As a kid I used to see her there. She was always dressed in a long black coat and long grey hair hanging right down nearly to her feet. But now Koongari's got the land there, and it's looked after. I think Thomas goes in there and does a bit of work, and there's a bit more work got to be done in there, but it's a significant bit of history in there, really.
1: Yeah, so Uncle Terry's talking about the Koongari burial ground just above Kingston and Rosetown, and with the king tides that came through the southeast, it got flooded, so we had a lot of native vegetation die off in there. So Burundi's headed up with our works crew, and we took out, I think it was three truckloads of dead vegetation out of there. So just a bit of like caring for country on these special areas. So yeah, just making sure they're looked after, still looking nice for our people to keep caring for them.
0: And down another thing down there, just out of Kingston, we've got the granite rocks, which is significant to us, and it's been there for years and years. And I remember as a kid going swimming there, out around there, and I still go over there. We were over there on Saturday afternoon for a barbecue with friends of ours, and it's a beautiful bit of country. There's a bit of a story on it, but I know a bit about it, but our totem there is a bold black swan in that area, so
1: And you'll see the black swans out in the actual ocean there as well. So, yeah.
2: And is that a totem for all people down there, or is that an individual? Like, I know that's, I don't know what the system is up there, but I know that sometimes people have individual personal totems, or is that a collective totem, the black swan?
0: That's a totem for the Miatang tribe that lived in Kingston. They lived on the banks of the Maria Creek. I actually bought a house just on the edge of the Maria too, and I lived there. And there's this garden's been put in there, and it's got a lot of memorability stories on it when you walk around it. And it's just in there before you cross the Maria.
1: Yeah, so the southeast for us is made up of multiple clan groups. So a lot of people refer to it as Bowendick country, but that's more down towards Mount Gambier. But we also have others going up to the Mingtang up near Kingston. So with our native title claim, we've used First Nations of the southeast to just incorporate everyone into that.
2: And so that was just at the tail end of last year, I believe, with yourselves and also Nara and Jerry kind of coming together for a bit of a joint agreement type scenario. Is that the type of thing that impacts or gives more scope to what the team of rangers can do, like that tie-in with Native Title, or is that separate?
1: A bit of both. So I think, I believe it's called Nori. We haven't had much discussion with them just yet, as they're still getting everything together. But yeah, we're hoping at being able to do that collaborative work on country. Like, we don't have our state borders per se back then. There was no invisible dotted line across a map and that. So being able to do that collaborative work with Ngunnawal and First Nations of Southeast will hopefully be a really big highlight for us. And then same with the rangers over in Gundajamara country and our other neighbouring Victorian country as well. So
2: it is really cool to see all of these different ranger groups from all around the country kind of come together and meet somewhere like what's happening today. Are there any takeaways that you've had from this first day, or anything that you've looked at and kind of gone, that's something that we could maybe investigate a little bit?
1: Definitely, I think everyone just being so open to sharing their knowledge, whether they're just beginning or been going for a while. So yeah, we're really excited that we're just getting started, to be able to reach out to people and be like, if we come up with a problem, being like, hey, we've run into this, have you dealt with something similar? Or maybe share some of the knowledge we've had on our journey to get here, because we've kind of started the work before we had a ranger group with our fee for service group. So yeah, it's going to be quite interesting, and I'm excited to see where it goes.
0: Yeah, I would say having this meeting here is real interesting, because we're just going to start out a ranger group, and it's going to give us a real good idea of where to go and what to do. And like Thomas is saying, we could put our feelers out to other groups and get different knowledges and share our knowledge and go from there and set it all up.
1: And vice versa, we're always happy to share our knowledge and our journey as well. So it's a bit different than some other Aboriginal corporations or communities. So it's always good to get that out there.
2: I hope the journey goes well. It sounds like you guys have a lot of good knowledge, and you know, I wish you the best.
1: Thank you.
2: Moving forward on the journey, were there any messages you'd like for people that might be, you know, interested in getting in touch with you guys or wanting to learn more? Are there any kind of parting words you'd like to give to anyone out there listening in that might be interested in that?
1: You're not alone. You're not the first person ever doing something. You're not the last person ever doing something. So things might feel overwhelming or a bit too complicated, but just ask for help. Don't be afraid to ask those questions.
0: Don't hold back. Just come out and ask questions and share your knowledge. That's as much as I could say.
2: Thomas, Terry, thank you so much for your time.
1: Thank you.
2: We're here with Mr. Dodd from the APY Ranger team, just trying to get a bit of an idea for people that might not have been able to come up and visit your country up there, some of the work that you guys do. And I was wondering if we could start by some of the projects that you might have been doing to look after country.
3: Looking forward with a young generation.
2: Mm-hmm.
3: And looking at them too, to come forward and join in and learn about the country and connecting the country and learning more about the country and putting a report in a book and learn how to write things down. Emu track, kangaroo track, koala track, all those things. They have name. The tree have name. The hill is telling us to come home and be with the country and learn about lots of things about the creek side, river running. Every day is a good day. Every year too. Nothing changed. We need to keep moving and stick on the healing power and carry on and learning through the sister and brother and grandfather and Nana, that's mean Kami, and uncle and nephew. All those line up to tell them to carry on the good voice coming from the hearse and talking and join with any color and work together and keep that better place in the world and walking together and talking. Sometimes when the night comes, sometimes we have good sleep. Wake up in the morning, we listen to the bird, and we get up, and we feel good. What are we gonna do? We need to work. We're gonna do that. Maybe looking at big job, fencing, planting trees, gardening, fruits, everything out there. When we come together and working and making better place. And that's all I have in Happy Wild Land, to everyone to work.
2: Do you still work with trying to look after Waru up there?
3: Waru, yeah, maybe 40 years back, 30. There was a lot before. And they've all been going away. Some looking at dingo, eagles. Some must be doing hunting. But it wasn't. So it was all just a bit and getting away from the country. So we look at the Waru to bring them back home. Step by step, we're bringing back them home, like 7, 8, and put them in the hill. And I don't know today, maybe a lot. Maybe we're looking at 100, 200 waters. And we always go around and check him, the water and the camera and the fire, make the bushfire not hitting them.
2: And I know that one of the big jobs is buffle grass up there. It's a big problem.
3: Oh, the buffle grass. That's a big issue. I never seen it, buffle grass, in Hades. I used to see lots of roses, yellow flower, purple, red roses, everything. In Hades. When we come to 90s, that's the time we're getting something coming really serious. And we were thinking everything's coming better. But the bubble grass turned into something. And we feel sad, so we need to get back and start working with a paddock and build the paddock, fence, and start putting the chemical, and have a look at they grow or at they die.
2: Yesterday in the Ranger conference, you showed us the rock hole as part of the giant snake. It's an important spot for you guys, I believe.
3: Yep. Every rock hole got stories. Snake dreaming. And when we come up to the rock hole, we respect to the rock hole. And we talk when we throw the rock into the water. Just like we knocking on the door, we hear. And water snake listen to us. Sometimes when the visitors come from every country, we tell them, send back, I'll do the smoking. And we will let you in when the snake tell us yes. And we won't get sickness.
2: Because it's a giant stone snake as well.
3: Yeah.
2: Through the mountain.
3: Yeah, he went right in, and that was a blind snake, but he's a whole man. And he's sticking out and standing and looking down.
2: Mr. Dodd, I really appreciate your time.
3: No worries.

0: looking so shady. Covering the scars you gave me. The title of an ally. Got you thinking, can I profit off a troubled nation? Radio Adelaide. 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
2: We're a community station committed to independence, diversity, access, innovation. We acknowledge and respect the Kaurna people, traditional custodians of this land.
3: Namani, nyanyeri winda kudnoiche, nyai Kaurna irubina miyana. 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Tawala dubruk yenenga Kaurna Mani Naburni. Greetings. This place is the land of my ancestors. It is the territory of the Kaurna nation. We welcome you to our country. This is a celebration of our cultural diversity and unity.

Welcome to another Yarning Country. My name is Chris C and I'm very, very happy that it is another Friday and we've made it. Oh mate, it's going to be a great weekend. I'd like to acknowledge that Yarning Country is brought to you live and deadly, always, every week on Kaurna land. Always was, always will be Kaurna land. Much love to all the family out there. Going to kick off this show with the Warringah Band with Great Turtle Hunter.

0: You're just listening to Great Turtle Hunter. That is a Ringyard band. And now I've got a double play of one of my favourites, Electric Fields.
1: That would be the grandmothers and the grandfathers being like, oh, you guys got to get up and dance, okay? Now we got to do the traditional dance. And if we didn't get it right, our grandmothers and grandfathers would be like, oh, aladji, meaning you got to do it like this. You got to do it like this. And when you'd hear, eh, that's when you knew they would be very proud of what you did.

Fields and this is Shade Away. And before that we had Inma. And Electric Fields were formed in 2015. Zachariah Fielding was on the third season of the X Factor Australia form. And they performed at Eurovision in 2019. Describes themselves as two feminine brothers embracing their queer identity. Here we have Kev Carmody, another Murray fella like myself. I'm still in love with you. You're listening to Chris C, and this is Yarning Country.

have just been listening to King Stingray, and I have not played that song before. That was What's the Rush? What's the Hurry? And yeah, what is the hurry? We live in such a busy, busy life. Before King Stingray, we were playing Warumpi Band with Cold Weather, and starting those three tracks off with Murray Fowler, Kev Carmody, born back in 1946 from Cairns. Best known for his co-writing with Paul Kelly with the song From Little Things, Big Things Grow. Here we have the Betty Rays all the way from Ready Bake Plains.

0: just been listening to Tony Janky, Cool Life, and before that we had Stay the Same by the Betty Rays. You're listening to Chris C, and this is Yarni Country.
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You've just been listening to Baker Boy with Lightning. How deadly is that track? Before that, we had Ruby May with Hurricane, and starting those three tracks off with Dan Sultan with Magnetic. A little bit about Dan. He started playing the guitar when he was 4 years old. He plays guitar, drums, piano, mandolin, organ, bass guitar, percussions, and you know what? He plays the boomerangs. Oh, yeah. Too deadly, brother. There's some Rob Edwards coming your way now with Dreaming.

Well, you know what? It's getting closer and closer to the end of the show. Sorry I had to cut off Budra a little early. I don't know why I did that, you know. It's a

You have just been listening to Young in Love. First time I played that on Yarning Country. I like it. It's mellow. It's beautiful. That was Thelma Plum. Before that, we had Budra with Higher, and starting those three tracks off with Dreaming by Rob Edwards. You've been listening to Chris C, and this is Yarning Country, and we've come to the end of another Yarning Country. I hope you've enjoyed it. I'd like to thank Radio Adelaide. I'd like to thank ACCC. I'd like to thank the Public Broadcasting Foundation. But most of all, I'd like to thank you, because you keep it deadly. And I cannot wait till next week. I'll catch ya.

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Hi there, folks. It's the end of another week, and welcome to Deadly Beats. It's great to have you for the company, for your company. Let me get that straight. For your company, for the show, and this is the main spot right here to find the very best Aboriginal Torres Strait Islander hip-hop, R&B and soul music. But tonight I'll be playing a little bit something different. But I'm going to play a few tracks, and then we're going to get into that kind of. I'll tell you about the music in a minute. After all this, I sort all this out. Excuse me, mouthful there. Now you were just listening to the track. You're listening to Baker Boy with his track called "A Move." And if you like to hear similar tracks to that. Just stick with me for a while and, we'll play tracks similar to that all throughout the show. Now I'd like to acknowledge and show my respect to the Kaurna people, their culture, their beliefs, their customs and their land here in the Adelaide Plains of South Australia. It always was and always will be Kaurna land. I want to show my respect and acknowledge the many lands on which you may be hearing Deadly Beats across this beautiful country of ours on your local radio station. And just to introduce myself, or you already know who I am, but I'm going to do it just for people that are listening or tuning in that don't know the show. Hi, I'm Ruboy, Anunga Nadanjeri Sudden Arada Korani, hosting for Deadly Beats as usual tonight. Now, to get the show into full effect, I would like to let everyone know that this show does come with a language warning. As I do play Deadly Beats, I do contain coarse language, so please be aware of that, folks, if you're going to tune in tonight into Deadly Beats. Well, I'm a bit tongue-tied tonight. Sorry, folks. So without further ado, it's time to get this Mudditch music cracking. So I'd like to tell you about the word Mudditch. The word Mudditch is from WA. Noongar people use it. It's like saying deadly, you know, so yeah. So get this deadly music cracking for you all. And now to get this show moving, we have another fellow from WA and I'd like to, his name is Dallas Woods. And he's got a track called Get By. So I'm going to play that and enjoy, folks. And you're listening to Deadly Beats with Ruboy. We sound.

Welcome back. A big welcome back. You were just listening to, who were you listening to? This piece of paper here will tell me. You were listening to Bajura with What Should I Do? Before that, we had Barker with her song Groovy. I think you had a bit of Birds and... Oh, my memory's really bad. But I know Birds was on that track as well. So, yeah, we also had a nice little track from Emily Warramurra with her song A Boom Bitty Bow, a bit of a reggae sort of theme with that track. Then we started off with Dallas Woods' Get By. And, I forgot to tell you that I'm going to play a bit of country in the middle of the show, just listen out to it. It's kind of country and it's sort of soulful and, you know, yeah, you'll hear it when you hear it. Okay. So now what we're going to do, we're going to play a song by Thelma Plum, a song called The Brown Snake. Play four songs and sit through it, folks, and enjoy. Hopefully you enjoy this. All right, you're listening to Deadly Beats with Rude Boy.

Yes, welcome back. That was Tilly Jala Thomas, Not Gonna Let You. We also had Odhun with Empty Spaces. We also had Israel Carter with Goodbye. And to start those tracks off, we had Thelma Plum with the Brown Snake. Okay, now to get we're going to just do some, what do we call it? A few announcements, and then we'll get back to the music. So let's just do this. Now, if you didn't know or ever missed the show here on Deadly Beats, or here on Radio Adelaide of Deadly Beats, please do not worry or stress. Why? Why not? Because Radio Adelaide has you covered. 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Click on that tab and it will play the last show that went to air for Deadly Beats. And guess what, folks? It's simple as that. Oh, running out of breath there. Now back to some more Deadly Beats for you all. I see the song on the mini player, so it's called Legacy, and I know that song is by Gloves. So we're going to play that song, folks, and we'll be right back after we play these four tracks, and

Welcome back. That was Lydia Fairhall with Higher. We had Yerimal with Shining Light. A song, Shining Light. We also had a Native Son 9-1 with Come Back Down, and then we had Gloves with Legacy. And those were the four tracks there, folks. And now, guess what, folks? We're going back to four tracks again. And then we're going to have a little bit of break in between there with an announcement or something. So we're going to go with the song Back Where I Belong, and with the very own Dave Arden. That's how you say it, Dave Arden. And hopefully you enjoy Back Where I Belong. And you're listening to A Deadly Beats.

Welcome back, folks. You're listening to Deadly Beats with Rooboy. That was Tia Gostello. That was an earlier track of hers, I think. Yeah, with her track called Rush. We also had Psycho, but it's S-Y-C-C-O, with her track called Nicotine. Then we had, well, I promised you a bit of country, but I mixed it up a bit because I was supposed to play all the country tracks, but I don't know, I was rearranging and stuff like that. Wasn't thinking too far ahead. But then we had Troy Cassidaly with I Hear My River, which is a lovely song. And then we started off with Dave Arden. Dave Arden. That's it, Arden. You got to say it because it's spelled Dave. D-A-V-E-A-D-R-N. E-R-N. And then you say Dave Arden, but it's not Dave Arden, it's Dave Arden. Okay, with his track, Back Where I Belong. Yeah, so that's enough of that. So our four tracks have been played. We've back to some announcements. Now I've got to tell you about this. I really got to tell you about this deadly show I've been listening to on Radio Adelaide every Monday night, and they are Nunga Wonga. Nunga Wonga is about really important and relevant topics to Aboriginal and Torres Strait Islander people. The show covers all sorts of areas such as news, events, views, arts, issues, and, of course, the amazing Aboriginal and Torres Strait Islander music, plus much more. So please, if you want to be a bit more knowledgeable about the First Nations people of Australia, Nunga Wonga is where it's at. So be sure to tune in every Monday night on Radio Adelaide at 7 p.m. for Nunga Wonga. It's a great show. It's a great team. And tell them I sent you, Rooboy. Yours truly. And now we're going to go back to the music. We've got a track by Cassie Williams called Lonely. So we're going to play that, folks, and you're listening to Deadly Beats with Rooboy. But first I'm going to press this button and then raise the volume and then slowly fade up, and then you're going to listen to this song.

Yeah, welcome back, folks. Welcome back. That was Myesha with Neon Moon. I kind of used to hear that song when Follas used to have a sip at the old Brooks and Dunn Neon Moon. That's where I know it from. So that's Myesha's rendition of Neon Moon. Before that, we had Briggs featuring Mookie. With Good Morning. Then we had Tessa Thames, I think that's how you say it, 50K Carat. We also had Cassie Williams with Lonely. Now I'm gonna read something. Get sick of reading things sometimes. No, just kidding. Now with all the boss music we play on the show, did you know it all goes up onto the Deadly Beats program page on the Radio Adelaide website as a playlist. So if you ever want to find out about the music I play on the show, or find an artist name or a name of a track, or what our album a track is from, you can take a look at the playlist for each and every week for Deadly Beats. And I think each and every show for Deadly Beats. And I think it's such a great thing to have, because if you ever like me, listening to the radio and want to find a certain song that was played, then they make it a whole lot easier for our listeners to find out what they're looking for. And I think that's too deadly. Now with filling up this week's playlist, we have some more music coming up. We got Desert Mulga with Pamiapia. I think that's how you say it. Don't quote me on it. But, yeah, it was just me and Chris was having a yarn before about pronouncing names and songs and groups, because some of them are, you know, a bit foreign to the way we speak. And, just trying to sound them out so you listeners can find out who these artists are. So it's called Desert Mulga Pamiapia. Yumpia. That's how you say it. So we're going to play this track, and hopefully you enjoy, and you're listening to Deadly Beats with Rue Boy.

Welcome back, folks. That was Cairns Blues Explosion. Two tickets on the boat to heaven. We also had Maria Passai with Hail to the Roots, a great track from Zenith Kess. Also, we had Zenith Kess' own Adelaide adopted follow, Uncle Eddie Peters, with his song Freedom. I miss doing shows with Uncle Eddie Peters on Nunga Wonga. Yeah, he's always a fun, he always brings the fun, Uncle Eddie. Never a dull moment around him, always cracking jokes and, you know, yeah. And also a great musician as well. He's been in Adelaide for quite some time, yeah. So that was Uncle Eddie Peters' song Freedom, and we also had Desert Mulga with Pamaya Pia, Pamiapia. I think that's how you say it. I got the first bit, but not. I don't know about the second part. Anyway, folks, we're moving on from that. Okay, let's get to it. So I think what am I do? Because we're getting close to finishing time. And there's a few songs up ahead. We might finish. I was going to play two tracks from the Deadly Boys. Stinger T, his own song Dreams, and Big Sexy with Yeah Right. Because they've had some... They've been featured. Hang on, let me get my phone out. Because my memory doesn't serve me as well as my phone. My phone does all the thinking for me. So let me scroll. Hopefully you'll let me scroll. Oh, yep. So they're going to be featured. The Deadly Boys, Michael Tibble, Big Sexy, Stinger T. They're going to be featured on the First Sounds Volume 12 with their song, The Island. I was going to play The Island, but I thought I'd play a separate song each of theirs. Yeah, but what I'll do, I'll end the show right now. I'll do my outro, and we'll say our goodbyes, and it's time to sign off for another show. But we'd like to thank, who'd we like to thank, folks? Well, we'd like to thank Radio Adelaide for the opportunity to use their equipment and studio, and it's great to do that. We'd like to thank National Indigenous Radio Service, them too. Thank you to Radio Mama in WA. Also, a big thank you once again to the Community Radio Network for helping Deadly Beats being heard even further across the nation on all those great radio stations. We'd like to thank also Karma Radio and Koori Radio, and a big thank you once again all to listen into the show. And that's you guys. This has been Deadly Beats. I'm Ruba, and I'll see you next time for another show filled with the best hip-hop, R&B, and you'll be surprised. I'll play all sorts, really, by some of Australia's greatest Aboriginal and Torres Strait Islander artists, Zenith Kess. And tonight, we will have my big feet hitting things underneath the table. We have Stinger T and Cat Warren. But what I'll do, I'll hit the play button. I'll slowly. Terrible. Until next time, much love, peace, and happiness, folks. Take care of yourself. Have a magnificent weekend. And peace, my people. Nakata.

Wait, this they call ain't really fit for a king. Cause what I say, I ain't really feel what they done with the place. Y'all can take it all back in exchange for them old ways. I got freedom on my mind. This ain't freedom, fam, they lie. I build castles.

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5: Nanawang Karuinyiri, a name echoing the wisdom of my Narangiri ancestors, meaning taking care of creation. In the show, we honour our First Nations heritage here in Australia, sharing stories of strength, endurance and love. To illuminate a path forward, weaving together the threads of our past to create a future filled with hope and empowerment for future generations to come by the people we meet and speak with on Nanawang Karuinyiri.
6: Hey, hey, all my beautiful family. We arrive here for another episode of Nanawang Karuinyiri. Nina Mani, Nadu Tampanthi, Nadugana, Yatanga Kutikandi. Hello, are you good? We acknowledge that we live on Kaurna land and we are broadcasting from Taranyanga on the sacred land and waters of the Kaurna people. Kaurna Yata is sovereign land. The land was never ceded. We pay our respects to Kaurna elders, past and present, to the law holders, the knowledge keepers, those who walk before us and those who stand now, and those who carry this country forward. We thank you to the Kaurna community for continuing to care for this place and for allowing Nanawang Karuinyiri to be spoken here each week. Naudiandu mimana kona pola non pola lakalinyiri yananap narinjiri nankri nangi yananap piltingi miwi inyiri nanui michi kachiri mimini vaida samna nanui nachi uri uri napielan moru ramanjiri gana and non-Narendere. A warm welcome to all women and children. Men as well, come in, hold space. My name is Kachiri Mimini Vaida Samna, which means beautiful woman. I'm proud Narendere here. My Nachi totem is Wuri Uri, the huntsman spider. Wuri Uri teaches us patience, protection and balance. And it's strong because it knows where it belongs. My connection flows all along the waterways from the upper reaches of the Murray River. The Murray family, or also known as the Walkindi Woni people, the northeast wind people, where that warmth of that northeast wind blows up there on the river through Naket, Nyintate, Uruwerang, Ngarati, Nawait, Naiwang, Nangaruku, and down into Narendere, Rui, Wuraukan, across the Kurong, Dupung, and through Ramanjere, Rui on the Fluorio Peninsula. And here, returning where I was born and stand today, Taranyanga, Kaurna Yata. Every place holds ancestors, every name carries memory. It is creation continuing. This is Nanawang Karuinyiri, broadcasting live, loud and black full of proud from Taranyanga. Online, digital, 101.5 FM, every Thursday from 1 till 3. That's right, your midday afternoon with me. To mob listening from the east, welcome. From the west, we see you. From the south, we honour you. And from the north, we stand with you. To all First Nation mob holding strong on your rui on land and sea country to the Torres Strait Islander people from Kenneth Zez, Zenith Cares, sorry, in the Torres Strait saltwater custodians. Big shout out to you, Mob. Who else? We got Couries across New South Wales, Victoria, Murrays from Queensland and northern New South Wales. Big shout out to Noongars, Southwest Western Australia, Yamatji, Mid-North Western Australia, Palawa, Tasmania, Yolngu, Northeast Arnhem Land. Who else? Yeah. And here in SA, we're Noongars through and through right here. And I just want to also give a big shout out to all our mob, you know, holding it down. Adnyamanthana, Arabana, Deary, Kunyi, Kiani, sorry, Murning, Wirangu, Gugatha, Purinjara, Yankunjara, Maralinga, yeah, all the mob tuning in. Hope you're keeping well and safe during this autumn. It's a little bit cool, but it's a little bit warm as well. We've had a bit of rain recently, but today on the show we're airing some interviews recorded at the Women Deliver 2026, a global gathering bringing together women, girls and gender diverse leaders working across rights, health, justice and equity. Our guests will include Crystal Kickett from JIRA, speaking about culturally safe support and advocacy for Aboriginal women and families. And you'll also hear from Mandy Nicholson, a respected Wurundjeri cultural custodian and language teacher, and connected to the ongoing practice, cultural practice of Jiri Jiri, the dance group, sharing the importance of language, dance and cultural continuity on country in Naam. And you'll also hear from Stacey Nicholson, Stacey Piper Nicholson, who are also part of the Women Deliver and the program discussions and the cultural space. So yeah, it was a huge gathering, and there'll be conversations throughout today aired from the Women Deliver 2026, and that'll move across culture, justice and lived experience, and also bringing First Nation voices into a global dialogue on women's leadership and change. But I do want to extend my deepest condolences to family, loved ones and community of Kumanjai little baby following the heartbreaking loss of a precious young child in Mbatuwe there. This tragedy has touched hearts across the country, many families, parents, aunties, uncles and community members are grieving alongside the family as we all try to process such a devastating loss. Tonight, Kumanjai's little baby's family and community will gather for a community vigil at Anzac Oval at 5:30 to watch the sunset together and support one another as they mourn their precious little girl. Community attending in Alice Springs is asked to wear something pink and bring a candle. And with the permission of the family, there will be a national candlelight vigils that will run across the country tonight, this Thursday, 7th of May 2026 at 6 p.m. The vigil in Adelaide is organised by Natasha Wanganeen, and community members are invited to gather at Victoria Square at 6 p.m. in solidarity with the family and community in Alice Springs. The vigil marks 1 week since little baby was found. Community attending the Adelaide vigil is also asked to wear something pink and bring a candle, with candles also available for those who need one. So my thoughts are with Kumanjai little baby's family during this time. And I tell you what, it's been a tough week, having so many highlights over the week, but in the background was this, which was deeply saddening when we landed back into Adelaide to hear that she was found. Here on Nanawan Kolowinyiri and Radio Adelaide, we extend our condolences to the family, and our thoughts are with you. And for those who are gathering tonight at Taranyanga, the vigil starts at 6 p.m. at Victoria Square for a candlelight vigil for Kumanjai. Kumanjai, little baby. So I'm going to play this song by Balamugzi called Lost Ones from with Busta there. So yeah, you followers, hope you're enjoying your lunch wherever you are, on country, out in the community, at work. Hope you're keeping safe and you take care. We're going to play a bit of music here and we'll come back for some interviews about Women Deliver and yeah, Nori's your mom. This is Loved Ones, Balamugzi there with Busta.

0: Uncle Ruinyiri, taking care of creation, and we're over here at NAM for an amazing event called Women Deliver 2026, and we're speaking to
1: Balarun Yangwangat Naranik Stacey Nicholson Piper, Wurundjeri Willamik, Wurundjeri Balakut, Ba Jajawarang Ba Nulai and Warang Ba Irish. So my name, I said hello, my name is Stacey Nicholson Piper. I'm a Wurundjeri Jajawarang and Noorai Lamurang woman. They're three clans of the Kulin Nation, and I'm Irish, so I always acknowledge that. I actually went to Ireland last year,
0: but wow.
1: Prior to that, I was like, well, I'd never been there, I didn't know anything about it, but it turns out they're pretty amazing as well.
0: Yeah, well, they've been through hardship as
1: Yeah. And holding on to their language.
0: Yes. How do you feel about this event, being on your country and a part of that journey? You and family are part of the opening. You've led discussions and auntie there. Can you share about that experience of heading in towards this event and what that means to your community?
1: It's been a big undertaking. I've been flipping hats between cultural mode, ceremonial mode, building a space mode, curating it, designing it. Before the event itself, I was engaged by my elders. And so the idea to hold a Bugadulk Bik women's space in the centre of the exhibition hall was decided by the elders, and then they asked me, we want Stacey to curate it. So, because I am a curator here and I tell a lot of our First Nations stories, I've been doing it for a while, and I was also the chairperson of the Victorian NAIDOC committee from 2018 to 2022,
0: right,
1: which was a lot of organising events, you know, the marches, the balls, the awards, just everything. And I think because of that, the elders really thought, you're the right person to do this, which was such an honour.
0: Yeah.
1: And so I then jumped on a Zoom with my aunties and with Women Deliver and with Melbourne Convention Centre, and we all discussed what ideas we want to put forward. Wow. And then I just went ahead and started designing it and working with Melbourne Convention Centre to get that side done. But then, you know what our aunties like? You got to program the whole thing too. And I'm like, oh, what? So the programming was really a big one, because I thought, well, there was a lot of expectations.
0: Yeah.
1: People saying, you know, but then I realised when we act as cultural women and keep it culturally safe, it's going to resonate with everyone. Everyone's going to feel included. And I just trusted that whole. And I knew, because for me, women like yourself and the other aunties that are coming from other mob and communities that have never been to NAM, we've got aunties that have come down from top end that have never been here before, yourself, first time here. For me, that was a priority. I want to make you feel safe and included, because, you know, I mean, that to me, that's our kinship, that's our, it's the first time we're all coming together like this.
0: Yeah.
1: So, you know, there was a lot of moving parts and a lot of expectations to manage, but I advocated where I needed to, I pushed back where I needed to, I said no when I needed to, and I was justified in that. And I feel like it's worked out beautifully.
0: It certainly has. Talk about the numbers here and the representation. It's not only here in Australia, but this is global.
1: Yeah. So the pre-conference, which you were at, I saw
0: yes,
1: you.
0: Yes, yes.
1: Look, who's that lovely one up there taking photos? And just like me, always running around doing everything.
0: Yeah.
1: But it was 300 people for the pre-ceremony. They wanted to get First Nations women who were delegates together beforehand. And then the following day was the big opening ceremony with, you know, the governor and the ministers and former Prime Minister Julia Gillard. And that was the 6,000 people, you know. So we went from 300 the day before to 6,000 people the following day. And for me, in between all that, I was building the space and getting that ready. And I wanted it to be, you know, perfect and comfortable and cultural. And then the opening ceremony took place and then opened. And I've noticed a lot of our First Nations women, especially from this country, or from when I say this country, I mean so-called Australia, are just here weaving, yarning, and can

0: opening and the Jiri Jiri dances and...
1: So the Jiri Jiri dance group, we've been formerly the Jiri Jiris for 12 years.
0: Mm-hmm.
1: Prior to that, we've always danced culturally. You know, we were lucky to still be taught dance, but not anything like it is now.
0: Mm-hmm.
1: You know, it was more... Paint up, come on, you're coming to Moomba, you're coming down to the Birrarung, or there's an event when we were going with our aunties and elders. And my mum was always getting me down to Moomba. She loved Moomba Parade.
0: Yeah, yeah.
1: Moomba.
0: Yeah.
1: But yeah, and all the aunties and the rallies, the NAIDOC marches and everything.
0: Yep.
1: But yeah, more formally as a Jiri Jiri dance group has been the last 12 years. And we just actually had a screening of the Murum Turukuruk Bagaruk. So Murum Turukuruk means... the women's ceremony in Turuk is the reeds, so the river reeds. So we meet and we have ceremony when those reeds that we make our reed necklaces out of are ready to be harvested.
0: Yep.
1: So it's around November. And we meet every November. We gather up on Korandirk, which was the mission, and we collect the reeds and we stay all weekend and we welcome the babies, the new babies to country. We put... young girls through and they get the emu feather skirts. There's my little baby there, Charmaine.
0: Hello.
1: Hello, Baba. She loves the microphone too.
0: Does she?
1: Yeah.
0: Oh, she's the one that was singing
1: yes.
0: out.
1: put the girls through their rites of passage ceremony.
0: Beautiful.
1: So the ones that have come of age and... I'm pretty sure my daughter's going to be soon. Every year the older ones are going, who's next? Oh, I reckon it's going to be Fenna. Like my daughter's 11 and she's like, I'm not ready for that yet, Mum. But when they do get to that age, they start to get excited to get their possum belt, their dance belt. So it shifts that whole, like I remember when I got my women's business, I hid it and I didn't want to talk about it and I felt like I was... like something was wrong with me.
0: Mm.
1: But now it's like correcting all that through ceremony as well.
0: And such an important practice, those rites of passages and protocols, you know, of country and that legacy of our people. You make me feel emotional because it's very inspiring. Talk about this week and what we're hoping to achieve by gathering.
1: So... you know, it's so interesting, isn't it? Because I can see your emotion and I'm feeling it. And these are the kind of interviews that I like because they're about our culture. And it's actually so important for us to share this. And I mean, for us, for me, even with the drum practice that I was playing the drum at the opening ceremony, I went to an Irish woman, because I'm part Irish, who makes drums, you know, because we lost that practice. Mm. Ani Vicky, who I filmed last year, she had, like, arthritis. She couldn't show me.
0: Mm.
1: So it was under her guidance and her permission. But we have to find from other people to help, and then we've got to share it, you know. So for me, I just look at you and think, we got to come see you and we got to get you going with your ceremonies. I feel like, too, it's about evolving. You know, we can evolve because we're still here.
0: And the importance of our neighbours, you know.
1: Yes.
0: Because we wouldn't be able to sustain our cultural legacies without our neighbours.
1: Mm.
0: And it's so important because we had our trade. We had that knowledge sharing. Always like to highlight how important our neighbours are.
1: Absolutely.
0: And we got to stop thinking of separate boundaries, you know.
1: Totally.
0: Of country when we relied on our neighbours. Wasn't free passage, but there were protocols, but our neighbours were so important.
1: Yeah, well, especially for us, Nurrunjeri, there's a lot of connections. And we've got Jiri Jiris that are connected to Nurrunjeri through their father's side. But my nan's sister, Aunty Winnie, Cogliotti, but she was Terek, so we come through the Terek line. And the Wandons.
0: Yes.
1: But my nan, Martha... Terek, who became Martha Nicholson after marrying the Irishman. My nan's sister, her name was Nurrunjeri. She had a name gifted to her.
0: Yeah, yeah.
1: But that's very telling that we've got that connection.
0: Yes.
1: She obviously was...
0: There is just Nurrunjeri.
1: Nurrunjeri.
0: Yeah. Because I've done my DNA as well, which took me... a lot of journey. I've researched the White Fellas back to the 16th century, which is really important because I need to know where their movements was and why they sort of like come here. Also, part of that pain was healing that, like to really understand the travel and movements of that. And then you know, because we grow up knowing our

0: Aboriginality, but we don't know a lot of those connections with the Whitefellas were hidden or not very nice, you know.
1: Yeah, and that's important for our own even healing back. Mm. So the picture that we've got there of Annie Borate, that's my great-great-great-grandmother.
0: Yeah, beautiful.
1: And she, you know, I wanted to honour her. We all want to honour her, but I wanted her being here in this space because she's the one who survived. She birthed us.
0: Yes.
1: She survived what she went through.
0: Yes.
1: And now we're standing here.
0: Mm.
1: So, you know, what she went through, and there was a lot of trauma. And that's something we're going to talk about.
0: That's right.
1: I know what you were saying and you asked me, because the Women Deliver and bringing everyone together, it's, you know, because I think I started by saying that we drop into our cultural space and our ceremony space, but then we've got to switch back into the political spaces, and some of the topics we're hearing are really heavy.
0: Yes.
1: I heard an SBS interview on the way in this morning, and they were talking about Julia Gillard, who talked at the opening ceremony, who spoke, and how she's calling for the Australian government to put up $50 million to support adolescent young women. And I just thought, wow, we need to put our voices behind that, especially us as Jitty Jitty, you know, to support that campaign. Because imagine if that money came through to remote communities to support young adolescent women to put them through ceremony or to, I mean, I don't know if that's going to hit the ground in that way because they don't take ceremony. I shouldn't assume, but I don't think many people realise how powerful ceremony is.
0: Of course.
1: But, you know, a lot of it's programs.
0: Yeah.
1: So important.
0: It is, it is. Those gatherings and just swimming, coming together. How do you feel about all these languages coming, all these people coming to your country?
1: Well,
0: what's the actual
1: in
0: number?
1: In Victoria, so-called Victoria, there's over... there's over 40 language groups.
0: Okay,
1: And I say families, you know, clans.
0: Mm, mm.
1: There's a lot more when you think about within those clans, there would have been other sub-clans.
0: Yeah, of course.
1: Yeah, so, but here, I mean, yeah, the languages are so diverse in this part. I say southeast, I say so-called Victoria or the southeast of Australia.
0: Right.
1: But basically, you know, a lot of shared language was... You know, we say it's more condensed and shared in the Kulin Nation, which is the five mobs that are more central to Victoria, so-called Victoria. And then the more you go out, the more it dilutes and it's different language, different dialects. You know, there'd be words for a whale, for Gunditjmara people on the southwest coast, but then for Bunurong people of the Port Phillip Bay and the saltwater regions. And then we didn't have whales in the Bitterung, in the river, so we wouldn't have had words for that. So our language is all place-based.
0: Yeah.
1: But then, as you said, when we cross country, we'd be have protocols and we'd have relationships to share resources and all of that. So that's probably why there was a lot of that crossover and shared language.
0: Yeah.
1: Yeah.
0: And there's a big name in our community, Narangiri Kulandiri. Kulandiri.
1: Kulandiri.
0: That means, like, your hat, but you wear that title.
1: Oh.
0: Yeah. So Kulandiri is like,
1: Is that like Narangata? So our Narangata is like our headman or lord man.
0: Well, there you go. Yeah. So it's like that leadership role. Yeah. You have Mathui, like boss, but Kulandiri is, So it's beautiful to see similar, you know, languages, the languages of the world.
1: Yes. And hearing, I mean, yesterday we had... Mandy wasn't here. She's our song woman of Jitty Jitty. So I was playing the audio from the tech. I was hiding behind that big screen.
0: Yes, yes.
1: But we were playing the songs and the women all gathered hearing it. And then one fella came in, a tech guy from the convention center. He said, "You need to turn that down. We can hear it right across the hall." I said, "Good. This is my land. I'm going to play it." And then he said, "Sorry." He apologised. He let us go.
0: Good.
1: And then... all the women from Southeast Asia, from Fiji, from Samoa, from Northern America, like there were so many women and from remote communities and they were all dancing.
0: Wow.
1: And they were literally like, "We want to dance more."
0: Wow.
1: So the language of dance as well.
0: Yeah.
1: Because I think about singing and song women, like there's so much more we could be doing in here.
0: Yeah.
1: Yeah.
0: Yeah.
1: I mean, that opening ceremony, that pre-opening ceremony you saw with more of the dancers, but we've got more dancers.
0: Yeah.
1: And normally Mandy sings live, but we're in really, she particularly in our family are in some pretty heavy sorry business at the moment.
0: Yeah.
1: And I will, I won't mention his name, but actually Mandy's daughter was, she's in Adelaide at the moment.
0: Oh, okay, yeah.
1: Ghana country, but she, it was her partner, young person, who was from Adelaide, from South Australia. So, and we're, you know, she's been struggling, and this is the first time she's sung in a long time.
0: Wow.
1: She sung today. So this has brought her out too.
0: Yeah, that's lovely. Yeah. If there's a special message that you would like to send our women and children who may be tuning in, what would that be?
1: I would love all women and children to know that their ancestors are always there with them. And a lot of the time it's hard with all the noise, and that's what it's meant to do, all the colonial impact, all the noise, all the trauma. But there's a way to just calm and connect with them, and they talk to you. They bring that innate knowledge out in you. It's part of your DNA. Mm. And I think for me, through dance and ceremony and just being on country, embedding it, I mean, since I was doing that, I'm back up in the mountain. I can't leave. I live under the big trees, even though I had one fall on my house and that, but that was the ancestors activating me, and I've had another growth after that.
0: Mm.
1: So it's just getting really connected, getting as connected as you can to country, talking to it, waiting for it to respond. Book those weekends away. We didn't have funding at the beginning, you know. It doesn't have to be flash. We slept in a bush hut with a fire. You know, it's not comfortable half the time, but then now we're getting there. But just start, you know, and even if it's just one song, write down some words and just repeat the word over and over, and then start clapping those sticks and moving those feet and just start.
0: Beautiful. I really thank you for having a yarn with me on Nanawang Kolowinyiri. That means taking care of creation in the Narangiri way. And I am truly honoured to hear and witness your creation from your grandmother line, from William Burrock, and that legacy continues within your children and family, and also to witness Auntie Di.
1: Yes,
0: can
1: Auntie
0: you talk
1: Doon's
0: about...
1: So Auntie Di... When we were organising this, there was pre-ceremony, opening ceremony, and we were thinking, you know, we need... I wanted to get Auntie Joy here, Auntie Joy Murphy-Wandon, who's our senior elder, and then have Auntie Di and her both receiving the gifts together. And but, you know, our elders are getting older and there's a lot going on, and it's not because of age, but they get tired sometimes. It's a late night to be travelling into the city. Like, Auntie Joy lives right out in Hillsville, back up near Corranderk, out in the country. So, you know, Auntie Di really held that space for all our elders.
0: Yes.
1: And she's, you know, my mum's second cousin, and their grandmothers were siblings.
0: Yeah, beautiful.
1: And, yeah, so, you know, Auntie Di, she's just such a beautiful, caring, nurturing, and her words are always so powerful.
0: Yeah.
1: And then, and she's got that real solid, grounded energy. And then, you know, having the Fijian women and the Torres Strait Islander women on the first day, and then the Samoan women gifting, that's big, because, you know, we might do a little feather or something, and when we go on someone else's country, we bring ochre and a bundle feather.
0: Yeah.
1: But here they're bringing big mats for us, and bringing gifts of a, you know, we've got bags of books and sauces from their country, like, you know, the sauce, the jams that they make, and it's like, wow, this is, we've got a bit of a way to go in our reciprocal, and as women we could, I mean, it's a lot, we're carrying a lot, but wouldn't it be nice to focus on that instead of the politics all the time?
0: That's right, that's right. If government tuning in, what kind of message would you like them to hear about the impacts and gathering taking place right now?
1: Yeah, well, first of all, which really hit me, is just that funding. Not only is the dedicated funding very minuscule, but they're scaling back. They're scaling back on support for women's. Women's rights are going backwards again. And adolescent young women who are going through their formative years, they're our future leaders. They're making up the population when we're elders. So we really got to invest in these young people. I know my mum used to be like, well, I didn't get all that. That was all the trauma. And then I remember feeling like, oh, the young ones these days, they get it too easy. I'm sounding like my mum and my aunties. But it's not easy for them. They're navigating a whole new world. And I have a daughter who's turned 11 and she's on her way to becoming a teenager, and I just think, nah, we've got to really invest this $50 million that Julia Gillard is calling on the Australian government to, you know, put up to support adolescent women across, I think that was across the Pacific, mm-hmm. in the Southeast Asian region, because there's a lot of terrible things going on with young women over there. Mm. But just, we need more women in power.
0: Yeah, leadership roles.
1: Leadership roles, and women to feel, especially these young women who have it, they got it there, especially in remote communities and regional communities, mm. they will lift all their communities. If you lift one young woman, she'll bring the whole community along with her.
0: Of course. Mm. And it's our women that will always look after our men and our children. So let's make women run the world.
1: Yeah. Let's do it, sis.
0: You listening? All right. Well, thank you very much. In my language, I say nakanya, which means I'll see you when I'm looking at you. Oh. What do you say in your language?
1: We say twaganin. Twaganin. See you again. We don't say bye.
0: Yeah.
1: Twaganin.
0: Twaganin. Deadly.

0: not the problem.
1: To Nanoa Korowiniri, taking care of creation. And we're over here in the Kulin Nation, and I'm speaking to Mandy Nicholson. Welcome, sis.
2: Thank you.
1: Are you able just to share who you are and where you come from?
2: Yeah, well, where we are today in the centre of Nam is my blood country. So I'm Wurundjeri and also Jara, so the middle of Victoria, and also the Noongar Illawarra language group, which is above the mountain ranges in Victoria as well. Mm.
1: Now, we're here gathered, women from all over the world. How do you feel about hosting this huge event?
2: Well, firstly, a big shout out to my cousin Stacey Piper. She organised a space that would be a nice spot for everyone from all around the world, and Australia too, because they are learning a lot from us as well, but to have a culturally safe space for them. And to be the host is it's a really big honour to have that role, but it's also a lot of running around and organising and making sure everything's right, culturally appropriate, making sure that the people that are contracted here, like the non-black fellas, are following your guidelines to make a space for the women to come and sit and yarn that is a place that's universal, like in terms of cultural safety. Like, we've never met these women before, but we're all on the same page. We all hold that same energy.
1: Mm. Now, you were a part of opening and doing a welcome. Can you talk about that and what that means for community, especially our First Nation women, and for providing that opportunity to not only bless our people but also to honour ancestors and what that legacy means?
2: Yeah, well, like, holding a welcome to country ceremony isn't about just words. It's about offering your murupu, your spirit, your soul to people that are visiting you and your ancestors' country. But at the moment, especially around, you know, Nam and other states as well, with Anzac Day that's just gone by, I think there's a big misunderstanding of what Welcome to Country actually is. So for us, Welcome to Country is like a capital C for country, not just what the rest of Australia think country is as the physical ground or whatever. Welcome to Country is opening our arms to visitors to our blood country, but also honouring the ancestors before us and making sure that they've got safe passage while they're visiting, and they've got obligations to give back to us as well. So our obligations are to take care of self, others and country, and if they give that back to us, you can imagine how better the world would be for that. So to open such an amazing event, it's really deadly out there with all the women. It's a beautiful thing to just walk around and see all the powerful, staunch women in all the different roles that they're walking in, but also the cultural atmosphere, that aura, their energy that's coming off all the women.
1: You know, I got really emotional seeing Elder coming out on stage. You know, we not only had that big, huge welcome for everyone, but do you want to just talk about the one personally for our First Nations community from around the globe and what that meant for our pre-conference?
2: Well, for that opening, I think that's more important, really. Mm. Like, it's a women's event, but First Peoples around the world understand each other. And the auntie that did that welcome, she actually was walking alongside me and her sister in 2014, and we rekindled a ceremony that hadn't happened for 185 years. So I really look up to those elders that are out there doing their thing, but making sure our next generations are nurtured and looked after and on the right track, and giving the next generation obligations to make sure that they're doing the right thing for the young ones that then come through after them. So to have elders like that up welcoming everybody, it's something, like, I've always grown up around that, but to understand the full legacy that's being left by the words of these elders, because our elders have had so much taken from them. It could be maybe they don't have much knowledge on a certain thing, like maybe bush tucker or something like that, but they've got that cultural genetic memory from ancestors that's kind of inside our body before actually physically born. So it's just beautiful hearing any elders from anywhere speak.
1: Yeah, and as First Nation woman, Ngarrindjeri, it's important for me to hear that because it's protocol for me, you know, not to step in someone's country, to be welcomed and blessed and honoured and given a safe passage. And that's important for us spiritually, and that's something a lot of community need to understand. There's multiple layers, there's multiple foundations a part of it. It's not just something, like you said, as words, and it's a duty, you know. It's a duty.
2: Yeah, definitely. Yeah, and I've been honoured with the permission to do welcomes myself from those senior elders. So it's like, from my perspective, it's so... it takes... The words that come out of my mouth aren't technically... I don't know if that's the right word. They're not my words. They're words that have been around for generations, and they're just coming through in different forms. And when we do speak to... I love when I speak to people from around the world that really know nothing about blackfellas in this country. So it depends if who's in the audience. Is, you know, I really love the non-event ones, you know, the ceremonies and stuff is so much better. But when it's an event like this, it's good too. But making sure they realise that we're still here in an urban environment, we're still practising culture, we're still doing ceremony, and we're honouring our ancestors the best we can, even though we're in the middle of concrete and roads and buildings.
1: Yeah, it doesn't take away the culture. As a First Nation woman yourself and what you do in community, can you talk about your dance group and the importance of carrying on that legacy?
2: Yeah, well, when I was growing up, I didn't have access to ceremony, dance, language or anything like that. So sort of like the short version of it is I started learning my language in my late teens by myself, didn't know what I was doing. And then eventually I worked at VACL, Victorian Aboriginal Corporation for Languages, which enabled me to, like, firstly pronounce the words because they're different, completely different to English, and the grammar. And that enabled me to create sentences and usable words and songs. So then I think 12 years ago now, we started the Jiri Jiri Dance Group. That started from just like nieces and daughters at the very beginning, and we only just did weekends and after school. But the thing that excelled us to the next level and made us so busy like all year round is that I incorporated my language knowledge into creating cultural songs.
1: Beautiful.
2: But alongside that, we made sure we did ceremony. It wasn't just, oh, let's go and dance for some audience and make some money. That's just like, it's just covering our bills and stuff, but the most important part is how it's associated with ceremony. So the girls, they start with a dilbanina and emu feather skirt, and then when they go through the ceremony, they're taught about those three responsibilities, taking care of self, others and country. And if they head down the wrong path, we have to confiscate their belt to make them understand that you've got to follow these obligations, they're serious. And their belt is representative of them. It's made from possum skin. And each time they go through a ceremony, and we do baby ceremonies, toddler ceremonies and all of those kind of things, they get an extra pelt. So by the time they're adults, they have their own cloaks because we don't have many, our elders don't have many anymore. So we're making sure that they have something of pride to hold on to for their whole life.
1: It makes me feel proud, you know, because there's something we're missing. A lot of our people are missing. And I know by what you fellows are doing is also just empowering that next generation to follow that guideline, because our women will always look after our men and our children. How do you feel about that role? And also, just how do you feel about being a part of this big, huge gathering of women all over the world?
2: Well, I think what you just said, we take care of men and our children, but we very rarely stop and take care of ourselves.
1: True.
2: Because we're always really busy nurturing,
1: yes,
2: making sure everyone's all right. Even through, at the moment, I'm going through sorry business, so I have to force myself to look after myself. Like, eat and drink and do all that, I don't mean that. I mean mentally, spiritually, and making sure, still making sure everyone's all right. But if you're like down and out, you're out, then everyone around you, it's that ripple effect, they're going to be down as well. So you've got to make sure that you maintain your spiritual health more so than your physical health, because that's what your physical health relies on. And being part of this, it regrounds, resets, and just that, what's the female version of camaraderie? Like womanhood.
1: Sisterhood.
2: Yeah, yeah. Sisterhood. Mm. It's just rekindling, not rekindling, it's strengthening and resetting. I'm talking from my perspective, because I really needed something to help me just snap out of, I suppose, the shadows at the moment with the sew business. But this, it's not a distraction, it's a calling where women gathering, no matter where you're from, where we're gathering, it's always empowering.
1: Yeah. Mm. Mm. And one thing I've loved is seeing, hearing Eufula's language, but the languages of the world, and then also my own Ngarrindjeri language, seeing that the Lakalindjeri band up there performing and them being a part of this as well. If there's a special message that you would like to send out to our women and children who may be tuning in, what would that be?
2: I reckon one person can make change. One person can start that journey of destroying that transgenerational trauma of culture and language, not loss or death, but you can start that journey of waking it up, because it's just, you can always wake something up, but when it's dead, it's gone. Mm. So have in your mind that stuff that you haven't got access to or you feel you'll never find, you will find it one day. Even if you speak one word of your language, you're keeping it alive. Mm. And wake it up with a bang, hit the ground running, and you're just going to smash it. And your community and your young girls, talking from the women's perspective, will really appreciate it. Sometimes maybe not so much certain times of their teenage life where their hormones are all over the place, but they always come back.
1: Mm.
2: And you think, gee, they have been listening.
1: Mm, that's right. If there's a First Nation song that you'd like to request, I'll play it after. What would that be?
2: Oh, it would be Black Matriarch by Baka.
1: Yeah. Deadly Baka. Yep. All right. I really appreciate you coming on to Nanawan Koroenyiri and sharing your story, but also taking care of your creation and sharing that with me. It's a true honour to, you know, spend this time with you, be on your country, be invited here, and also hopefully strengthen our bond and ties for future generations.
2: Yeah. Noongodjin, thanks heaps for like having me. I really enjoyed yarning because, I've been a bit silent for a few months and I had a healing session with a Māori sister, and she said to me, my feet are singing, they're ready to just get back out there. And, that energy that flows through your body, you got to keep it going.
1: Mm.
2: And, you can't stop what you're doing, you just keep moving forward.
1: Beautiful. Mm. Thank you very much. I say nakanya, which means I'll see you when I'm looking at you.
2: Twaganin is see you later as well.
1: Yeah. Twaganin?
2: Yeah.
1: All right. Twaganin, your mom is Baka.

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like a sleep deprived. People now peeping signs, the symbols divine. Carvings in stone, sacred piles, ancient truths, and the workings of the grounds. The creeks in the rivers, forest with snakes liver. Bird calls deliver, all truths and lost diction. 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

0: And we're at NAMM with Christelle Kickett here from Jira. How you going, sister?
1: Hi, I'm good, thank you.
0: Where are you from and where you grew up?
1: So I'm originally from Noongar Boodja, Noongar country. So my mob is Wajak Belodong. So yeah, Noongar country, representing all the Noongars here. There's a lot here, actually. I've met biggest mob of Noongars here at the Women Deliver.
0: Yeah.
1: Yeah.
0: Should we stop again? We got sister in the background.
1: They sound pretty beautiful.
0: I know.
1: Sound
0: it does. Do you know how many stalls are here?
1: Biggest mob.
0: Biggest mob. You got stalls from everywhere, aren't I?
1: Oh, there's so many. I've walked around and, I mean, you know, you can walk around and see all the different stalls. There's that many countries here. It's from all over the world. And just being at this Women Deliver, I've just realised that we all here from different parts of the world, but we're all fighting or, you know, experiencing the same issues.
0: Yeah, yeah. How do you feel about being a part of this?
1: Oh, I was very, very lucky to be invited to come along. I wasn't originally coming first off, but then I got told, no, you can come too, and I knew how amazing these conferences and these spaces can be, and I know how lucky I am to be here, because I find these things are always a very good way of just understanding different cultures from around the world. And you don't realise when you're just in your own little bubble, in your own little country, you don't even think about the other parts of the world.
0: Yeah.
1: Until you meet other people, and then they're like, I'm from here and I'm from there. And yeah.
0: I think the uniting part is knowing we're all going through the same struggles, but the strength of our ancestors that's making it's uplifting for us in community to see our sisters from across the world coming together. Being a part of Jira, what's your role there?
1: So I'm one of the senior support workers for our Koori Women's Place. So it's a place where we're open Monday to Friday, where Aboriginal or Torres Strait Islander women can come through who are experiencing or may be at risk of family violence, and they can come through to seek support within Jira, so our legal team, or they can come and just have a yarn with us and we can support them with material aid as well.
0: Yep.
1: And just always there to have a yarn, and that's what I love. I love my job and I love what I do. And for the women that keep coming back to our cultural and wellbeing workshops that we have every month,
0: excellent.
1: It just shows that I'm doing the job and the work that I need to do to engage with women in order for them to feel safe and come into these spaces where they can feel open and talk to us about anything that they may be having or going on in their lives.
0: Yeah. Talk about the stall here that you fellas got.
1: Oh, if yous could see our stall, it is very pretty. We got a lot of pink happening, which is probably one of my favourite colours, and a lot of black, and it's really pretty. I think a lot of people have been coming here. We've got a lot of merch that Jira offers. We've got our keychains, and we've got socks and scrunchies, lanyards, tote bags, shirts, stickers, and all the information about all our services, and we've got a pretty good setup here.
0: If there's a special message for women and children out there who may be tuning into our show, what would you like to say to them?
1: I would like to say to all the mums out there, I'm a mother myself, I've got three beautiful children, and I understand how hard it is to work full time and also look after our babies. So I'd say stay strong, sister, stay strong, aunties, mothers out there, keep our babies close and don't be afraid to reach out for help, especially mothers, because we are such strong women, we don't want to ask for help. But you will be amazed how much help there is out there if you just ask for it.
0: Yeah, we need a Jira all across
1: the
0: country.
1: I know, we need a Jira back home, yeah. Noongar Boodja, but like my mum said, no, daughter, we just need you back home.
0: Yeah. Well, thank you very much for taking time with me. Nanawan Koruinyiri means taking care of creation. It's wonderful to see the creation of Jira and the support system that you fellas do and provide. Where are you based?
1: So I'm based out in Melbourne, but our main office is in Abbotsford, so that's in the city. And then we've also got other sites open across regionally, across Victoria. So, and then one will be opening up in Traralgon soon, very soon too. That's a little special secret.
0: Oh, there you go. You got the spill there. All right. Well, thank you very much. And now you say, we say nakanya, not a goodbye, but I'll see you when I see you. Yes. What do you say in your language?
1: I say borawan.
0: Ma. Borawan.
1: Borawan.
0: Pai. Deadly. Thank you.
1: Thank you.
0: Oh, see.

0: Coming up now is a repeat broadcast from earlier this week.
1: Welcome to another weekly episode of Perry M Party. I'm Amelia Veal, and I'm so excited for you to join me as we deep dive into all things perimenopause and menopause, and just that all things is big, broad, wide and wonderful. As we discover, you know, I'm on my own perimenopause journey and discovering that it covers just about everything. And one thing that is definitely involved for me, and I think probably prior to perimenopause, but certainly getting some extra kicks during perimenopause, is sleep disruption. So joining me tonight to talk about and shed some light on how and why, what's going on and what we might do about sleep disruption during perimenopause, I am super, super excited to welcome on air Professor Sutapa Mukherjee. I hope I've said that right. How would you pronounce it?
2: Mukherjee.
1: Thank you. Thank you. I added a very Australian sort of emphasis on that. Mukherjee, who is a respiratory and sleep physician and researcher. She is a senior consultant at SA Health, professor of respiratory and sleep medicine at Flinders University, and works in private practice. Her main clinical and research interests focus on sleep disorders, especially sleep apnea and insomnia. And she has also was involved in as a co-host of Australia's Sleep Revolution with Michael Mosley, which aired on SBS in 2024 and has won multiple national and international awards. So what you don't know about sleep, Sutapa, doesn't need to be mentioned. You are definitely, thank you so much for joining us tonight to share with us your insights into sleep. So, as I mentioned there just very briefly, sleep is something I have struggled with, and I think prior to perimenopause, I would say that I didn't necessarily have the best sleep hygiene, but certainly since perimenopause has kicked in. But to get us started, like maybe just set the scene, why is sleep so foundationally important? What does it do, and what's involved in good sleep? So they're probably two big questions.
2: Yes.
1: But maybe if you just set some of that scene for us.
2: So sleep is an essential biological need. So we all have to sleep. And you know, from the early stages when you're a child, you actually need more sleep. And as you get older, the amount of sleep that you need changes. Sleep actually changes as we age. And so, you know, what you're describing of maybe even before perimenopause, having not great sleep, it's not unusual that it gets worse around the time of menopause, because estrogen and progesterone for women are really, really important at helping you to go off to sleep and staying asleep. And when they're changing and in varying amounts, suddenly sleep becomes really difficult. But also as we age, for both men and women, you do start to wake up more as you get older. The other thing that happens is you have a bit less slow wave sleep. So slow wave sleep is one of those parts of sleep where your brain waves actually slow down. So it's very different than being awake. It's very different than some of the lighter stages of sleep. And so that starts to reduce as well. The amount of REM sleep, which is the rapid eye movement sleep that you get, stays about the same, but there's more waking up. And so, in fact, you know, you might be getting, you know, maybe half an hour more of being awake during your sleep time as you get older. Mm. And that's happening for men and women, but women have this added impetus of the lack of estrogen and progesterone at that same time, which means it's like chalk and cheese how you used to sleep versus how you sleep once you've hit the menopause.
1: So, you know, and you mentioned there that men and women across all ages, our sleep is different. So then as a woman, like what sort of things should we be paying attention to? You know, if we say sleep disruption, what is something that we should pay attention to, which means, okay, this is problematic, this is bad sleep. Like, what's just a bad night's sleep, or what is something that you would look at going, you know, this is crossing over into something more significant?
2: So I think the important thing about men and women sleep is that women always need about 1 hour extra sleep than men. So, you know,
1: at all ages.
2: At all ages, right. Pretty much. I mean, obviously children, it may not be so evident because children need more sleep than adults. But, you know, we say that an adult, and we talk about adult sleep from about age 25, because up until the age of 25, your brain is still not fully mature.
1: Right.
2: But from age 25 onwards, we say that a normal amount of sleep would be 7 to 9 hours for men and women. Most women are usually in that 8 to 9 hour mark. And, you know, a man might be able to get away with 7 hours and still feel refreshed and rested. But women always need more. So that's the first thing, that, you know, you need more sleep than your partner, if you have a male partner.
1: Yeah.
2: And so you need to be making sure you're getting to bed earlier and that you're allowing enough time for sleep.
1: Yeah.
2: So that's the first thing. So sleep really has to be a priority in your life. And then as you get older, there's more waking up. So, you know, waking up becomes problematic if you're waking up and then you can't go back to sleep.
1: Mm-hmm.
2: So waking up is a normal part of sleep, and it does increase as you get older. So trying not to focus too much on the fact that I'm waking up more, if you can go straight back to sleep, then it's actually not a major problem.
1: Yeah.
2: But if you're spending, once you wake up, if you spend 3 hours then trying to go back to sleep and you don't actually sleep, well, then that's more significant. And maybe you're developing a bit of insomnia, which is another sleep disorder, which is really important. The other thing that a lot of people don't realise is that when estrogen and progesterone is changing and reducing, there is a really sharp increase in the risk of sleep apnea. So for women, we can map out their risk of sleep apnea over looking at their age. And from about the age of 40, the rate of obstructive sleep apnea increases significantly for women.
1: Right.
2: So, you know, before the menopause, we're looking at less than 10% of women that have sleep apnea. But once they hit 40 and they continue aging, it can be up to 27 or 30% of women.
1: Right.
2: So it's actually a 200% increase in people that have sleep apnea if you're a woman over the age of 40.
1: Right.
2: So that is another really important thing for women to realise. And a lot of women do know that they start snoring, but they don't always have the classic symptoms of sleep apnea, which is snoring and observed apneas. And apnea just means there are periods where people don't breathe when they're sleeping.
1: Right.
2: And of course you need to have a bed partner to observe that. It's
1: right.
2: Not something that you can
1: observe yourself because you're asleep
2: at all. So a lot of women maybe don't have a bed partner, or they don't have a very observant bed partner that is picking that up. Whereas if you're a woman, they will often notice that about their male partners. So the other symptoms that women might get when they have sleep apnea is they might be waking up more, they might find it hard to go back to sleep, they might have morning headaches, there might be more changes in mood. They're feeling a bit down, depressed. And that often occurs during perimenopause as well.
1: Yes.
2: And then on top of that, it can also be fatigue and tiredness, which also goes with menopause.
1: Yeah.
2: But that fatigue and tiredness might be because you've now got some sleep apnea, which you didn't have before.
1: Yes. So that sounds very chicken and egg, like very difficult to determine. How? So what advice would you then say for women going and, you know, getting, like, thinking, okay, well, I'm really tired. I've heard a lot of feedback that having the conversation with a GP about perimenopause can be quite tricky, and women sometimes find that hard to articulate. But if you be then adding sleep, is it sleep or is it perimenopause? How would you help, like, women navigate through that determination?
2: So I think I do see a lot of women And I see a lot of women who are in this perimenopause, menopause kind of phase. And so I think usually talking to your GP, you know, sometimes people will go on to HRT, which can improve how they feel, but it might not treat all of it. So I think if you go on to HRT and everything improves, then you probably don't have a sleep disorder. But if you only get partial improvement, and oftentimes that's what people will say is, I feel better on HRT, but I'm still waking up a lot. I'm still not able to sleep well. And that's when you should go back to the GP. And really the next step would be seeing a sleep physician and getting a sleep study where we actually measure your sleep overnight.
1: Yep.
2: And that can be a home sleep study or it can be done in a sleep laboratory. But we measure about 12 different things when you sleep for that one night. So we look at your brain waves, because the brain waves are really important, because that tells us when you're asleep as opposed to when you're awake. It also tells us what stage of sleep you're in. Mm. Because sometimes sleep apnea can be more common in different stages. So that's why you've got all these electrodes in your hair to measure your brain waves. And then you've also got some electrodes just outside your eyes so we can pick up rapid eye movement sleep. You also have some little prongs that sit outside your nose and mouth, because that's how we measure how much airflow is going in through your nose and mouth when you're asleep. And so one of the cardinal features of sleep apnea is that there's a reduction or a complete cessation of airflow through your nose and mouth. So you've got these little prongs that are recording your breathing through your nose and mouth. And then you also have a belt around your chest and around your abdomen, because that tells us what your muscles of your chest and abdomen are doing when perhaps there's no airflow. Are they moving? They're really working hard to try to get you to take a breath, or are they not doing anything much at all? So that helps to tell us if you've got obstructive sleep apnea, which is usually what a lot of women do have around the time of perimenopause, or whether it's central sleep apnea, where the brain is not sending the message for those muscles to work.
1: Yeah.
2: So that's why you've got the belts on. And then you also have some sensors on your legs, because sometimes women will have restless legs, which then also translates into their sleep time. So they're moving their legs a lot during sleep, and those leg movements are enough to actually make you wake up.
1: So there's a lot of sensors going on there.
2: Yes.
1: So a couple of things before I get to the question about the sensors. If I go to the GP, do I have to get a referral to go to the sleep physician, or could I just go to a sleep physician first up? Is there a referral required?
2: You definitely need a referral to see a sleep physician, because sleep physicians are specialists. So you always need a referral.
1: Yep.
2: There is a direct pathway, however, which GPs can refer for, and that is very dependent on certain questionnaires that are asking about snoring, observed apneas, your neck circumference. There are a whole bunch of questionnaires that GPs have on hand that they can get you to complete in the consultation room. And if you meet certain criteria, so if you're scoring highly on those questionnaires and you're more sleepy than you should be, than what we consider normal, then the GP can refer direct for a sleep study without having to see a sleep physician.
1: Right.
2: But a lot of women, as I've sort of already talked about, they don't have those classic symptoms of snoring and observed apneas. It might be more tiredness, fatigue, headache, insomnia, you know, having difficulty falling asleep and staying asleep. So women don't always meet those criteria. So if you don't meet the criteria, then you need to see the sleep physician first,
1: who'll
2: take a history and examine you and then determine if you should have a sleep study. But most cases, women would have a sleep study, because we know that at this time of life, That you might have sleep apnea, there might be insomnia, there might be restless legs.
1: Yeah, and so then you get a really clear picture. So then with this home sleep study, does that have all of the different senses as well?
2: Yeah, it's all the same. It's exactly the same as if you were in the sleep laboratory. The only difference is that there isn't a sleep technician who is present at the time, who's watching all the signals to make sure that everything stays in place. But in Australia, we're doing more home sleep studies than ever before. Yeah. And that kind of happened just before COVID hit. And then, of course, COVID hit and we couldn't get people into sleep laboratories. So just about everyone was having sleep studies at home. Now we can still do lab studies, but we still do a lot more home studies than lab studies.
1: All right. So, you know, we've talked a lot about the sleep study and what sleep might impact. Why is sleep so important? Like, what is the core value and function of sleep? So why should we take sleep so seriously? You know, I know because particularly in perimenopause, there is so, like, we're in a very busy stage of life. It coincides with being jammed from every direction. And there's lots of information, which is really exciting, about the different things we could do to try and manage perimenopause. Why should we take sleep as such a serious one within this phase, or at any time, really?
2: So good sleep is really, really important for good health. So it's one of the three pillars of good health. If you think about diet and exercise, well, sleep's up there as well. So, you know, we've talked about how most adults need 7 to 9 hours of sleep to feel rested. So the first thing is to look at your sleep and look at what time you go to bed, what time you get up. Are you actually getting enough sleep? Do you have enough sleep opportunity in a 24-hour period? And, you know, for a lot of people, because as you say, people are so busy and we have this 24-hour-a-day society nowadays where there's not really downtime like there used to be. You know, when I was growing up, when the TV was on, you know, at about 11 o'clock, the test pattern would come on and there was nothing else to watch. And then most people went straight to bed because there was nothing else to do. Now we've got so many more exciting, distracting things to do that if you didn't really want to go to sleep, you could find a whole bunch of things to keep you awake till all hours. So it's really, the first thing is really, Are you allowing enough time for sleep with the busy life? And a lot of people are doing shift work, so they're changing the times that they go to sleep and the time they get up. There, as you say, there's a lot of, around the perimenopause, you're looking after family members. You know, parents are unwell. You've still got children that you're responsible for and helping as they're getting, you know, getting older. So you really are slammed with all sorts of things. But oftentimes it's really about making sure that sleep is a priority. And then, you know, do you have a sleep disorder? Have you started snoring? Are you feeling more tired? Are you falling asleep driving? All of these are indicators that you're more sleepy than you should be for someone of your age. And if that's the case, then maybe there's another sleep disorder, and it could be sleep apnea. It could be insomnia. So a lot of women, because you're waking up more because of menopause and not having estrogen and progesterone, you're waking up more. You've started doing things differently during the night. Maybe you pick up your phone, or maybe you go off and do some computer work for a few hours and then you go back to bed, and you've actually restricted your sleep time quite a lot.
1: Yeah.
2: And you get into some of these bad habits. And a lot of women are also getting a bit more anxious because they're waking up more and they're thinking, oh, I've got to be up at 6 a.m. because I've got a really important meeting and I really need to be asleep. And that anxiety and that hyper-arousal that occurs because you should be asleep but you're not can make it really, really hard to actually go back off to sleep.
1: Yes.
2: And so that's why insomnia really becomes more of an issue around this age group, and bad habits start forming where the bed is associated with being awake as well as a place where you go to sleep. And so you almost lose those cues, the sleep rituals that help you to go off to sleep.
1: Yeah.
2: Because suddenly you're watching TV in bed, you're on the computer, you're reading books, you're doing all sorts of things as well as sleeping, and your brain kind of gets a bit mixed messages that,
1: yes,
2: oh, bed is actually a place where I do all sorts of things.
1: Yeah.
2: Not just sleep.
1: Right. So if we wanted to train good habits for our brain and, you know, build a good ritual and look at sleep, what are some of the things that we should be considering?
2: So first of all, allowing enough time for sleep. The second thing would be having a set time for bed and a set time to get out of bed. And it shouldn't really change much. Mm. Now, you know, I'm saying this and I know myself that it changes every night. Yeah. I try to be in bed by 9, 9:30, 10 o'clock. But, you know, things, life gets in the way and sometimes it's a bit later. I try to have a set time that I get out of bed, which is about 6 a.m. And I try not to vary that from one day to the next. But, you know, it does vary a bit. But the key is to really have a time that you really ought to be in bed and a time you get out of bed. It shouldn't be varying by like 4 or 5 hours from one night to the next. So try to have a time that you think, okay, this is what I'm going to shoot for every night to be in bed by this time, and this is the time when I'm going to get out of bed. That helps a lot because it really helps to set our circadian rhythms,
1: yeah,
2: which is the body clock. And all our cells are also on a body clock. If you're changing the time you get up, like say you have a bad night where you're awake for a few hours, if you then say, well, I'm going to sleep in till 11 a.m., I don't have anything on, I'm going to sleep in, well, that's okay. But then it means when you're trying to go to sleep that night,
1: yep,
2: it's going to be much harder because you've had more sleep opportunity than normal, your body clock gets a bit delayed.
1: Mm.
2: So it's going to be harder to fall asleep at 9 o'clock, and you might end up staying up until 1 or 2 a.m. and then you get into this cycle,
1: yeah,
2: where you're a bit delayed.
1: Yeah. Yeah. So try and set that routine. And then, you know, the circadian rhythm, what other things are happening? So, you know, as we're coming into bed, what's happening at night as part of that routine that we can be thinking of that's part of good sleep habits?
2: So it's really that if you've been doing a lot of busy, active work, which might be watching TV, might be playing games, your brain just can't go straight off to sleep. So another really important thing, it takes about an hour for the brain to calm down and get ready for sleep. So we've all kind of done it where we've been working on something till quite late, mm, and then we jump into bed and we think, oh, I just need to be asleep because it's after midnight. Yeah. I've got to be up at 6.
1: I'm exhausted, yeah.
2: But you just can't go straight to sleep.
1: No.
2: So you do have
1: to. Your brain is still like,
2: yeah, your brain is really active. Your brain waves are really active and you have to start. The brain waves have to slow down for you to fall asleep, and that takes about an hour.
1: Right.
2: So just being aware that if you've been doing lots of busy work, it's going to take you longer to fall asleep. Don't get uptight about it. You know, you will fall asleep when your body is ready for sleep. And, you know, we can all manage okay on less sleep than the 7 to 9 hours that I've said we should all be aiming for.
1: Mm.
2: You know, we've all experienced that where you haven't got enough sleep for different reasons, but you can actually function. You might not be at your best,
1: yep,
2: but you'll still be able to function and do a pretty good job in whatever you've got to do. So the main thing is to not get too uptight and stressed about the fact that you're only going to get a few hours of sleep.
1: Yeah.
2: Because the next night, when you do go to bed at your normal time, you will actually go to sleep earlier, or not earlier, but easier.
1: Yeah.
2: Within a shorter time, and you know, then you'll be able to feel like you've got your full complement of sleep.
1: Yeah. So then in that hour, what are some of the key things we could do instead? Like what, like, you know, I've got, okay, I want to give myself an hour of readiness before bed. What does that routine look like?
2: So I guess these are what we call the sleep rituals, the things that tells your body and your brain that I'm getting ready for sleep. And it's very similar to what you might have done with your children who are when they're babies, which might be you feed them, bath them, get them dressed in their pajamas, brush their teeth, and then read them a story before bed.
1: Right.
2: And we all have sleep rituals that we do each night before we go to sleep. And that repetitive nature is what is also telling your body, I'm getting ready for sleep.
1: Right.
2: I'm starting to withdraw from the world so that I can then go to sleep.
1: Yeah. And so the brain actually is like triggering and is reading that and signalling it and changing. Yeah.
2: Yeah. So it's kind of... It's kind of that routine, and you know, it's different for different people. Some people will have a shower and they find that the warmth or a bath helps them. Other people, you know, getting all hot is not going to help them to go to sleep, so they might do something different. Maybe it's relaxation tapes, maybe it's meditation, maybe it's some gentle stretching before bed. Each person is different in the way that they do their sleep rituals and the things that help them. Some people it's a hot milk drink, other people it'll be a cool drink. You know, some people find that if they're having their evening meal very early, like at 5:30 or 6 o'clock, and then they're not actually going to sleep until 11, that maybe having a snack about 10:30 or 11 will help them because they're not going to sleep when they're hungry. So it's different for everybody, but once you have your rituals, they kind of continue for your whole life as you age. And once you know what they are, you've got to try to conserve them.
1: Yeah. Yeah, and that becomes part of that regularity and routine. Mm-hmm. So setting our routine bedtimes as much as possible.
2: Yes.
1: For me, that is tricky. But then having that routine at night. Now, we have nearly run out of time. I'm going to end us with a song. But before we go to that, what is your final sort of advice, you know, just thing you would say to women in perimenopause thinking about sleep?
2: So don't put up with poor sleep. There are a lot of solutions and, you know, seek help from your GP or a sleep physician and, you know, make sleep a priority in your life.
1: Mm, and I think that's so important because it's easy from my experience to not take sleep seriously. I think, oh, I'm going to get to that. I'll get to that. We need to get to that. Oh, Sufta Haba, thank you so much. We're going to finish leaving out with Even When I'm Sleeping from Leonardo's Bride because that just seemed quite an appropriate song for us to take out with. Thank you so much.
2: Thank you.

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1: No. Hold on a minute, Sarah. Just imagine me trying to be sexy. Okay? Imagine that.
2: Okay.
1: Right. How's that making you feel?
2: A little unwell, actually, and I think I just threw up a little in my mouth.
1: Exactly. Should we just stick with my idea? The Big Little Breakfast Show, Tuesday to Friday, on Radio Adelaide till 9 a.m. It's a Big Little Breakfast
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6: Here on Well, Well, Well, we delve into the issues impacting and surrounding the health and well-being of our gender, sex and sexuality diverse communities and people living with HIV. Coming to you from Joy's Victorian Pride Centre studios on Boonwurrung Country, I'm your host, Jack Cronjanon. Regional communities face unique challenges when it comes to bloodborne viruses. You may hear us refer to it as BBV and sexual health, including access to services, workforce capacity, stigma and visibility. In light of this, Liverwell and Thorn Harbour Country are running a forum focused on strengthening healthcare workforce practices in Bendigo and the surrounding communities. This forum aims to take a practical approach, recognising that factors like regionality, sexuality, gender, culture and migration status all shape health outcomes. Here on Well, Well, Well, we speak often about stigmatising experiences for LGBTIQA plus communities and people living with HIV in healthcare settings. In much the same vein, healthcare workers admit to treating patients negatively that have engaged in sex work, are living with hepatitis, or have injected drugs, according to Liverwell. We're joined this episode by John Cock from Liverwell to break down the reality of stigma for these cohorts, how intersectional identities can present additional challenges, and why regional voices are essential to the solution. John, thank you so much for joining us on the show. To begin with, tell us a bit about what Liverwell does and how it incorporates, I guess, the legacy of Hepatitis Victoria.
7: Okay, so Liverwell is basically the voice of viral hepatitis, people living with viral hepatitis, championing people in that vein in Victoria,
6: yep.
7: As well as more broadly looking at liver disease and general liver health. So it's basically where we go to sort out these really stigmatized conditions and make health information available.
6: Right. Viral hepatitis often flies under the radar, I think, in many people's minds, compared to other health issues. Why is it so important to talk about viral hepatitis in 2026?
7: So one of the things that most people

0: So if you're curing hep C, if you're vaccinating against hep B, if you're treating hep B, then you're actually reducing cancer risk and you're reducing cases of cancer down the track. Mm. So it is super important. And unfortunately, unlike HIV and a lot of STIs, it doesn't get the kind of airplay and the kind of prominence, which is really kind of surprising, because when you look at people living with chronic hep B, one in five people with chronic hep B living, born in Australia, are actually men who have sex with men.
1: Right, okay.
0: So it's a much bigger problem than people think it is. And so it really needs to just get out there a little bit and get known.
1: Hmm. Your role in workforce development, I guess you've been in that role for a little while now.
0: Yeah.
1: Some listeners on Joy might recognise you from around the traps on Hide and Seek and for a few other things here and there.
0: That's right, you're with the sex experts.
1: There it is. You couldn't help yourself. I guess within workforce development, what does that kind of work look like when it comes to improving health outcomes for people living with liver disease?
0: Okay, so a lot of it is not just about health outcomes, but more broadly, because we're not just working with the clinical workforces. We're working with any of the workforces that work with people living with or at risk of viral hepatitis. So that can be community support workers. It can be disability workers. It can be, hell, even cleaners.
1: Right.
0: Yeah, well, because you've got people who are dealing with needle stick injury and on, and they're needing to understand transmission risk and things like that. So yeah.
1: Requires quite a flexible approach to communication, I imagine, when you're dealing with people at all of those levels.
0: A little bit.
1: Yeah.
0: And so I think that the radio training probably helps a little there. But what it comes down to is, like, from a clinical side of things, it's making sure that clinicians understand not just the treatment aspect, because there's plenty of people out there like the St. Vincent's Viral Hepatitis Nurse Educator who can talk about the clinical side of things. But when we're talking to clinicians, it's a lot about, this is what stigma and discrimination looks like. This is what some of these people have experienced in healthcare settings before. And you're not the problem because you're here talking to us, but you're the one who has the opportunity to do something about it and to rebuild this person's trust and to give them a better experience in healthcare than they've had in the past. So, yeah.
1: When we were talking about having this conversation on the show, you walked me through a bit of some of the stats, I guess, that are relevant to your work in workforce development. And there were quite a few stats in there that kind of surprised me, and that I'm curious as to, like, how you came across some of those stats, whether it's research that Liverwell does or maybe does through other, you know, organisations or agencies. On that point, what percentage of healthcare workers admit to behaving negatively towards patients that inject drugs, and how does that translate to real-world patient safety?
0: Okay, so with patients who inject drugs, I believe it's about two-thirds of...
1: And this is healthcare workers saying that they...
0: Healthcare workers admit to this. So there's a bit of research that's being done for a number of years, the Stigma Indicators Monitoring Project out of UNSW through the Kirby Institute.
1: Yep.
0: And what they have found is that this is what healthcare workers will actually self-report. They've done the survey. They've been asked, do you treat people negatively for this reason, that reason, the other reason?
1: Mm.
0: And yeah, if they inject drugs, it's two-thirds. Sexuality still gets almost half.
1: What does that say about the healthcare industry? They're so comfortable saying, yeah, I'll treat someone worse because they're queer.
0: Mm. And, like, that's precisely it.
1: Yeah.
0: And a lot of the time people, they don't register that that's how bad it actually is that they're doing that. But a lot of the time, it's people who have got historic attitudes, people who've been in the workforce for a really long time, and they're just going, no, I'm fine with that. I'm happy to do that.
1: I guess on the other side, you know, you're working with clinicians, cleaners, you know, people of all sorts. Do you see, I guess, a bit of a realization and surprise, or I guess, what are some of the what is some of the feedback you get when you're doing workforce development with these groups, these people that are, like, outspoken almost about the fact that they mistreat

0: not mistreat people, but like look at them in such a directly negative way.
1: Yeah, I think that's one of the things where I am kind of lucky with the work that I'm doing, because the people who are the problem, they won't be the people who are in the room when I'm running these sessions.
0: So how do you reach the people that are the problem?
1: So a lot of the time it is the services themselves that are booking me directly to come and speak to their cohort.
0: Yeah.
1: And so the people who are positive in the room and who are doing the right thing or wanting to do the right thing, they won't let the people arc up in that space when I'm presenting.
0: Yeah, yeah, yeah.
1: And so a lot of the time I'm not there when it's happening.
0: Yeah.
1: But I talk to the people and I just go, okay, this is what it's like. This is how it actually ends up happening. Because I've had viral hepatitis. Mm. I had hepatitis C back in 2016.
0: Yeah.
1: And for me, after that, I would go to a new GP and the first thing I'd get asked is, oh, okay, I can see that you've had hepatitis C. Do we need to talk about your drug usage? And, like, you've known me for a long time, Jack. Mm. I'm not that guy. I am happy to have a few drinks from time to time,
0: but
1: I honestly don't have the time or the money for that.
0: It's an expensive pastime.
1: I know, right?
0: Yeah.
1: And so I'm there going, okay, one, you've made the assumption that that's what happened, where I actually got it through a needle stick injury in a first aid setting.
0: Yeah, right, okay.
1: And that is like winning the lottery. That is so rare for that to actually happen that way. But the person who I got it from, they didn't know they had it at the time.
0: Oh,
1: and
0: right.
1: And they had actually gotten it getting a tattoo overseas.
0: Yeah.
1: So that's two people.
0: Incredibly rare ways to come across Hep C, yeah.
1: Well, they're not incredibly rare, but they're not
0: the most common,
1: the ones that people assume.
0: Yeah.
1: And then one of our lived experience speakers, who I see quite a bit, he got it because he's a hemophiliac and he got it from a blood transfusion before 1990.
0: Yeah, right.
1: And so that was before it was one of the things that was tested and so on. And so it really is kind of interesting that healthcare workers, they presume that people have gotten it through injecting drug use, and that makes it okay for them to stigmatize those people because it's their fault. They obviously are bad people for doing these things, right?
0: Yeah.
1: I know. It's just such a rotten way to treat people. And doctors, nurses, clinicians, or at least the ones who admit to treating people negatively, they will do it for STIs the same way. And we've all seen that, is that, well, if you had just worn a condom, if you had just done this, oh, if you hadn't done that, you wouldn't have got this. And it's the same thing. It's like you're talking to someone who's having a bit of a stressful situation, maybe have a little bit of empathy.
0: Yeah.
1: And recognize that they're already beating themselves up. They don't need you to do it.
0: Yeah, yeah, yeah.
1: Maybe this is the point where you can go, okay, here's how we might be able to avoid that in future.
0: Yeah.
1: Here's some of the things that you might be able to try. And here's just a quick stab in the butt so that you've got that going away now.
0: Instead of going straight for the gut punch, maybe try a few more, you know, strengths-based approaches.
1: I know, right?
0: Have you been in the room where, like, the people that book, you know, you to come by and do that workforce development, I imagine the people who book you are not necessarily the ones being like, this is blowing my mind, this is incredible. But have you been there and you've had combos with people where you see the penny drop in real time and they're
1: oh,
0: that's a bad thing.
1: Yeah, absolutely.
0: Thank God.
1: And I've seen a few people where you've just watched them sort of internally cringe where they've realized
0: problem.
1: Yeah.
0: Yeah.
1: But I always told them, if you're in the room, you're not the problem. You're the ones who have the opportunity to make it better. And admittedly, most of the time, the people who see it, they are actually genuinely contrite.
0: Mm.
1: And so I don't like to spotlight them as, so what did you actually do? But it's things like, I did a session just today, actually, for Goulburn Valley Health about body modifications and bloodborne viruses.
0: Yes.
1: And I was talking about some of the responses that people with body modifications have when they go to healthcare.
0: Mm.
1: And so there's the assumption that, oh, you've got a neck tattoo, you must be a criminal. You've got tattoos, you must be an injecting drug user.
0: Yep.
1: Or you've got all of these piercings.
0: So you must be the kind to go to like music festivals and get on the gear. Yep. And
1: Or the assumption that you're a raging pervert just because you've got piercings in intimate places.
0: Which, yeah.
1: Like, don't get me wrong. like, sometimes the shoe fits, but the level of assumption and the way that people assume that they can treat you because of the assumptions that they've made is that's the bit where it's just like, oh God, I actually should be asking the question. And so I pointed to this group of people about body modifications.
0: Yep.
1: And these are all clinicians. And I went, okay, so have you thought about the fact that some of these people are getting tattoos for tribal reasons? I put up a photo of the New Zealand news anchor.
0: Yep.
1: Who's got the tamaki.
0: Yes.
1: And they're there going, oh. And you know that's done with wood, right? So they can't sterilize it. And so, and you're just watching the this moment where people are going, oh, but we can tell them to make sure that the tattoo place is using fresh needles. Well, no, in traditional settings you can't. Or
0: and then you see that penny drop where it's like, is this cultural, you know, precisely. Ethnic sort of discrimination? Yeah.
1: And then realizing that, oh, actually, that's borderline racism because we've made that assumption.
0: Yep.
1: And crossing the border, guys. But they're there going, oh, okay, these are some of the assumptions that people make.
0: Yeah.
1: And admittedly, like, these are all people who are not generally in those situations of having to have those conversations, but they've suddenly realised, okay, this is stuff I can talk to some of my colleagues who do.
0: Yeah. You're opening the door for that, I guess. On that point, stick with us on Well, Well, Well. My name's Jack. I'm in the studio with John Cock, speaking a little bit about the work that Liverwell does and, I guess, liver disease more broadly and the realities for people in healthcare settings. Stick with us. We have more coming up in just a moment.
2: You're getting Well, Well, Well with the team from Thorn Harbour Health.
0: This is Well, Well, Well. My name's Jack. I'm in the studio with John Cock from Liverwell. We were talking about, I guess, you know, doing that workforce development and speaking to folk who might not be as maybe sensitive or realize that they probably could afford to be a bit more sensitive in, you know, healthcare settings. I guess on that point, how does the intersection of being a person, you know, potentially that uses, you know, is an intravenous drug user and being part of the rainbow community, or I guess more broadly, sort of intersectional identities, how does that compound the stigma someone faces in healthcare settings?
1: Look, I think what you got to remember is that the way that our healthcare system works and the way that it's kind of put pressure on clinicians and everyone to work so much faster and so on is that approach is inherently pathologizing. So you've got clinicians who are already put into a mindset of, I've got 6 to 12 minutes with this individual, and so all I can see is the condition that they're presenting.
0: Point A to point B.
1: Yeah. And so that alone stops them from seeing these people as people.
0: Yeah.
1: So they're not seeing their patients as the whole person. They're seeing them as a condition. They're seeing them as whatever thing has caused their brain to twig and go, ah, this is what
0: I've seen
1: that
0: before.
1: With.
0: That's what the problem is. This is what the answer is.
1: Yeah.
0: Right.
1: And so they see people as the problem rather than as people.
0: Mm.
1: And it's all very well for us to have conversations about things like person-centered language. So we're not calling them drug users anymore. We're calling them people who use drugs.
0: Yep.
1: So all of those things, they have that benefit, but it's also about acknowledging that the system itself is creating an environment where you actually have to stop, take a breath, and remember that you've got a breathing person in front of you who's actually looking for a little bit of help, a little bit of compassion, and to actually be treated decently as a human being. And like, my dad was a GP for decades, and if there's one thing that he was really bad at, it was treating people like they were people. He was the kind of person who would turn around and just go, do this, you're doing this wrong. And
0: jump to conclusions as soon as possible.
1: And there's a lot of old school doctors who are still practicing, old school nurses who are still practicing, who are in a very similar kind of mindset. And we find it easier with newer nurses, newer doctors to be able to get them to consider these things. But we're also in a situation these days where politically you've got things like, just the other day, a major newspaper referred to ACON as a trans rights lobby. You've got major political parties who are demonising people who have got particular health conditions or who are from particular sexualities or migration status or so on. And so there is a lot of pressure on people to think certain ways and to behave certain ways. And so a lot of what we're doing in the workforce space is going, hey, guys, let's actually be nice to people.
0: Take a step back and don't jump to conclusions so much. I think one part of that potentially could be because within all of that, you were speaking about the issues around the system, the healthcare system itself. You know, like GPs, for example, you know, you are like 6 to 12 minutes. If it's under six, it's one Medicare item. If it's between six and 12, it's another. If it's over 13, the GP is looking at effectively making a loss. You know, do you have conversations beyond like, this is what happens, this is how you should be treating people, this is, these are some of the problems. Do you have conversations with decision makers, I guess, along the way being like, can you, because what we're talking about here is not enough money effectively in a system to incentivize care to be person-centered. Like that's one part of the problem here. Do you have conversations with folk who are in positions to kind of pull the levers and make changes on that front?
1: Absolutely. Like we're working with the PHUs and PHNs.
0: The primary healthcare networks.
1: So we're dealing with the public health units and public health networks across Victoria, where we've got government engagement and advocacy going on. So there's a lot of that. And we interact with the Department of Health a lot. So the work's being done, but a big part of that is that even with things being pushed in one direction from a systemic level, you've also got the side of the clinics being under pressure. They're needing to make money. As you said, if it goes past a certain length of time, they're effectively making a loss. So unless we see things change at a much higher level than the states, we're going to have a situation where there's always going to be that pressure to pathologize people and to treat them as less.
0: I feel like that's a hell of a tangent that we could go down and talk about for an entire hour, but I might just bring it back, I guess, to that sort of more person-centered care.
1: Of course.
0: Not, I imagine a point that either of us are particularly, you know, it's a new thought or, you know, conversation to have. But, you know, for folk listening that maybe don't have as many, you know, sexuality diverse, gender diverse people in their life, you know, what does gender sensitive healthcare look like in practice for someone accessing liver or sexual health services?
1: Oh, that's actually a really tough one because as we've seen with gender sensitive care and disability, there's a lot of the time, the more intersections someone is involved with, the harder it is for them to find appropriate care. Try and get gender-sensitive care out in regional Victoria.
0: Getting it in Melbourne can be hard sometimes.
1: Exactly.
0: Yeah.
1: And so the more layers that you're putting on, the harder it is. So sometimes the conversations that I'm having with workforces is as simple as, guys, remember, okay, yes, stigma around viral hepatitis is real, but one of the things that may keep people from actually engaging with care for their viral hepatitis is the treatment they've had about other things. Maybe they've been had racist treatment. Maybe they've had misgendering. Maybe they've had all of these other things happen. And it's led to them going, I'm not up for having that kind of stress, and so I'm just not going to engage.
0: I mean, it sounds to some extent you're kind of doing, you know, part of it is bloodborne virus, STI, HIV 101, but it's also DEI, sexuality and gender and all of that within the workforce. Because I mean, you were talking briefly about, you know, healthcare practitioners that have been around for a while. Maybe you're a little bit more rusted on. You could potentially say a little bit more jaded, potentially. Mm-hmm. Statistically, they're probably a bit more jaded than the newer ones.
1: Yeah.
0: You know,
1: and not surprisingly so.
0: Yeah. Yeah, exactly. Because they've been navigating this system for far longer than someone who's relatively new. But it's just like, you've got to get people in at that ground level of like, okay, what is all of this HIV, STI, BBV, you know, transgender
1: stuff.
0: What
1: acronyms can we use
0: all
1: today?
0: All of that, yep. Because GPs are probably a bit scared to screw it up.
1: Oh, look, they absolutely are. And one of the things when we're talking to GPs in particular about hepatitis C, so for those that didn't know, hepatitis C has been curable for quite some time.
0: Yes.
1: Back in 2015, 2016, direct-acting antivirals came into Australia, and it's basically 1 to 3 pills a day, depending on which one you're having, 8 to 12 weeks, and you're cured.
0: Yeah.
1: Whereas prior to that, it was either considered lifelong incurable, or you had to take what was called interferon, which was kind of like chemo.
0: Yeah, right.
1: So it was awful, and you would injection a day for a year, and it was, god awful. So a lot of GPs we speak to still don't know that it's
0: curable.
1: That
0: HEP C is curable, yeah.
1: Yeah, because thing is, if they've never been presented with a situation where they've had to deal with it,
0: their
1: general practice, they're dealing with everything.
0: Yep.
1: They've never had to know. Also, even a lot of the ones that did know that it was curable didn't know that they can actually prescribe it, because for quite a long time, you had to be an S100 prescriber.
0: Yes.
1: So that's a specialist prescriber in order to do it. You had to do a special course, all of that. Whereas now, any GP can do it.
0: Right.
1: And there's this great decision-making flowchart that we print off that's from ASHM, the Australian Society for HIV and Hepatitis Medicine, where it's literally a two-pager flowchart. And we show it to people and they go,
0: cool.
1: It's that easy.
0: Yep.
1: It's like, a lot of the time they're a little bit embarrassed that they didn't know that it was
0: but
1: easy.
0: But it's also the reality of GP. It's like when you're taking anything that comes through the door, you can't be across everything that could possibly come through the door.
1: And that's the conversation I had with more than one GP, where it's just like, it's not a surprise that you didn't know with all of the stuff that you have to do in a day.
0: Yeah.
1: I'm just glad that you've taken the time to learn it now. And that's, I think, the really important bit, is that Hep C is curable. There's a great vaccine for Hep B.
0: Yep.
1: There's a treatment for Hep B. It's not that hard for us to look after people. The trick is keeping them engaged in care.
0: Yes.
1: Keep them coming back, and they're not going to do that if they have a negative experience.
0: Well, we're going to add fuel to the fire and talk about the challenges that folk in you know, regional Australia face. Stick with us here on Well Are Well for more.
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0: You are listening to Well, Well, Well. My name is Jack. I'm in the studio with John Cock from Liverwell. Regional Australia, there are more challenges, facing healthcare workers, facing people looking for healthcare. Why do regional communities like Bendigo face those challenges compared to metropolitan centres? You could answer that generally, but you could also answer that specifically around accessing viral hepatitis care.
1: Okay. So from a more general perspective, it's harder to keep services accessible when you don't have larger populations.
0: Yes.
1: And that's just economies of scale and the way that the system is set up.
0: John Cock from Liverwell, thank you very much for joining us and speaking about this on Well Well Well.
1: Absolutely fantastic to be here. Have a great day.
0: That's all for this episode of Well Well Well. If you missed part of the show or want to catch up on previous episodes, head to the Joy website, joy.org.au/well, or wherever you get your podcasts. And hey, we'd love to hear from you. Send us an email at wellwellwell@joy.org.au with any questions or suggestions for topics for us to discuss in future episodes. Thank you very much for listening. We'll catch you next time.
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2: Namani, nyanyi rubina kudnoicha, nyai Kaurna rubina miyana. 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Mani na burdni. Greetings. This place is the land of my ancestors. It is the territory of the Kaurna Nation. We welcome you to our country. This is a celebration of our cultural diversity and unity.

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1: Not everyone is in a position to subscribe right now, and we understand that completely. 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
3: Where are the poets and intellectuals of this time? The innovative minds, the intelligentsia, those that are breaking down the barriers and choosing a bohemian existence, escaping from dreary suburban ideals and materialistic death traps. Where are these engaging people? The risk takers, the revolutionaries, those living apart from this big unrest, those escaping the sterility of corporate junkies who get high, a materialistic consumption.

0: Welcome to the Bohemian Beat. We will journey beyond the horizon and find the artists living on the edge, going down into the murky waters of their very existence, where these brave souls have re-emerged with art that is challenging, original, and brutal.
1: You have tuned into the Bohemian Beat. I'm ready with you till the end of the hour. We have a great show lined up today on the Bohemian Beat, but first, let's settle in with some music.

0: That was Mike Bass with Alter My Direction. Today on the Bohemian Beat, we will start with a poem by T.S. Eliot, American-born British poet, playwright and critic who lived between 1888 and 1965. He transformed modern literature with The Wasteland, published in 1922. After a nervous collapse and 1927 conversion to Anglo-Catholicism, he wrote his deepest work, four quartets, four interconnected meditative poems. Burnt Norton, published in 1935, East Coker, published in 1940, The Dry Selvagers in 1941, and then Little Gideon, published in 1942, written across the crises of the Second World War. Each poem in the four quartets explores the relationship between time and eternity and transforms the despair of the wasteland into disciplined hope, achieving what Eliot called a new intensity of feeling in a new form. This work is widely regarded as the summit of 20th century religious poetry. Little Gideon, the final part of four quartets, is widely regarded as his spiritual and artistic testament, the work in which he fully reconciles the fragmentation of modern existence with the possibility of transcendence. Little Gideon is in five sections. Section one opens with the famous paradox of midwinter spring, a suspended season of brilliant frost light that abolishes ordinary time. Section two is the poem's dramatic and technical tour de force in three linked movements. Together, the first two sections enact the movement from timeless attraction to confrontation with mortality in history's furnace. Its importance lies in its historical moment and its metaphysical ambition. Written when Eliot was 54 years old, exhausted and serving as an air raid warden in wartime London, it is a poem of a man who has lived through the collapse of European civilization twice, during World War I and then again in World War II.
1: Little Gideon. Midwinter spring is its own season, sempiternal, though sodden towards sundown, suspended in time between pole and tropic, when the short day is brightest with frost and fire, the brief sun flames the ice on pond and ditches, in windless cold that is the heart's heat, reflecting in a watery mirror a glare that is blindness in the early afternoon, and glow more intense than blaze of branch or brazier stirs the dumb spirit. No wind, but Pentecostal fire in the dark time of the year. Between melting and freezing, the soul's sap quivers. There is no earth smell or smell of living thing. This is the springtime, but not in time's covenant. Now the hedgerow is blanched for an hour with transitory blossom of snow, a bloom more sudden than that of summer, neither

budding nor fading, not in the scheme of generation. Where is the summer, the unimaginable zero summer? If you came this way, taking the route you would be likely to take from the place you would be likely to come from, if you came this way in May time, you would find the hedges white again in May with voluptuary sweetness. It would be the same at the end of the journey if you came at night like a broken king. If you came by day, not knowing what you came for, it would be the same when you leave the rough road and turn behind the pigsty to the dull facade and the tombstone. And what you thought you came for is only a shell, a husk of meaning, from which the purpose breaks only when it is fulfilled, if at all. Either you had no purpose, or the purpose is beyond the end you figured and is altered in fulfillment. There are other places which also are the world's end. Some at the sea jaws, or over a dark lake, in a desert or a city. But this is the nearest in place and time, now and in England. If you came this way, taking any route, starting from anywhere, at any time or at any season, it would always be the same. You would have to put off sense and notion. You are not here to verify, instruct yourself, or inform curiosity, or carry report. You are here to kneel where prayer has been valid, and prayer is more than an order of words, the conscious occupation of the praying mind, or the sound of the voice praying. And what the dead had no speech for when living, they can tell you, being dead. The communication of the dead is tongued with fire beyond the language of the living. Here, the intersection of the timeless moment is England and nowhere, never and always. Ash on an old man's sleeve is all the ash the burnt roses leave. Dust in the air suspended marked the place where a story ended. Dust inbreathed was a house, the wall, the wainscot and the mouse, the death of hope and despair. This is the death of air. There are flood and drought over the eyes and in the mouth, dead water and dead sand contending for the upper hand. The parched, eviscerate soil gapes at the vanity of toil, laughs without mirth. This is the death of earth. Water and fire succeed the town, the pasture and the weed. Water and fire deride the sacrifice that we denied. Water and fire shall rot the marred foundations we forgot of sanctuary and choir. This is the death of water and fire. In the uncertain hour before the morning, near the ending of interminable night, at the recurrent end of the unending, after the dark dove with the flickering tongue had passed below the horizon of his homing, while the dead leaves still rattled on like tin over the asphalt where no other sound was, between three districts whence the smoke arose, I met one walking, loitering and hurried, as if blown towards me like the metal leaves before the urban dawn wind unresisting. And as I fixed upon the downturned face that pointed scrutiny with which we challenge the first met stranger in the waning dusk, I caught the sudden look of some dead master whom I had known, forgotten, half recalled, both one and many, in the brown baked features, the eyes of a familiar compound ghost, both intimate and unidentifiable,
So I assumed a double part and cried, and heard another's voice cry, "What? Are you here?" Although we were not, I was still the same, knowing myself yet being someone other, and he a face still forming, yet the words sufficed to compel the recognition they preceded. And so, compliant to the common wind, too strange to each other for misunderstanding, in concord at this intersection time of meeting nowhere, no before and after, we trod the pavement in a dead patrol. I said, "The wonder that I feel is easy, yet ease is cause of wonder, therefore speak. I may not comprehend, may not remember." And he, "I am not eager to rehearse my thought and theory, which you have forgotten. These things have served their purpose. Let them be. So with your own, and pray they be forgiven by others, as I pray you to forgive both bad and good. Last season's fruit is eaten, and the full-fed beast shall kick the empty pail. For last year's words belong to last year's language, and next year's words await another voice." But as the passage now presents no hindrance to the spirit unappeased and peregrine between two worlds become much like each other, so I find words I never thought to speak in streets I never thought I should revisit when I left my body on a distant shore. Since our concern was speech, and speech impelled us to purify the dialect of the tribe and urge the mind to aftersight and foresight, let me disclose the gifts reserved for age to set a crown upon your lifetime's effort. First, the cold friction of expiring sense without enchantment, offering no promise but bitter tastelessness of shadow fruit as body and soul begin to fall asunder. Second, the conscious impotence of rage at human folly and the laceration of laughter at what ceases to amuse. And last, the rending pain of reenactment of all that you have done and been, the shame of motives late revealed and the awareness of things ill done and done to others harm, which once you took for exercise of virtue. Then fool's approval stings and honour stains. From wrong to wrong the exasperated spirit proceeds, unless restored by that refining fire where you must move in measure like a dancer. The day was breaking. In the disfigured street, he left me with a kind of valediction, and faded on the blowing of a horn.

0: You are listening to the Bohemian Beat, broadcasting nationally since 2007 across the Community Radio Network. We just heard Esme Rose with Blood and Fire. And before that, Fenella Fielding reading the first two sections of Little Gidding by T.S. Eliot from his masterpiece, Four Quartets. A set of four poems he wrote that were actually published over a six-year period. Now, the poem uses a combined image of fire and Pentecostal fire to emphasize the need for purification and purgation. According to the poet, humanity's flawed understanding of life and turning away from God leads to a cycle of warfare, but this can be overcome by recognizing the lessons of the past. Moving on to section three of Little Gidding. Now, the tone changes. The voice becomes almost professorial and then suddenly solemn, then luminous. This quietly dismantles every lazy theory of history, progress, decline, cycle, and offers instead, history is a pattern of timeless moments. Section four is a short, white-hot prayer, yet it contains the emotional centre of the entire wartime poem. And then section five, the homecoming, where all themes braid together and resolve. We shall not cease from exploration, and the end of all our exploring will be to arrive where we started and know the place for the first time.
1: There are three conditions which often look alike, yet differ completely, flourish in the same hedgerow. Attachment to self and to things and to persons, detachment from self and from things and from persons, and growing between them, indifference, which resembles the others as death resembles life, being between two lives, unflowering between the live and the dead nettle. This is the use of memory for liberation, not less of love, but expanding of love beyond desire, and so liberation from the future as well as the past. Thus, love of a country begins as attachment to our own field of action and comes to find that action of little importance, though never indifferent. See, now they vanish, the faces and places, with a self which, as it could, loved them, to become renewed, transfigured in another pattern. Sin is behovely, but all shall be well, and all manner of things shall be well. If I think again of this place, and of people not wholly commendable, of no immediate kin or kindness, but some of peculiar genius, all touched by a common genius, united in the strife which divided them. If I think of a king at nightfall, of three men and more on the scaffold, and a few who died forgotten in other places here and abroad, and of one who died blind and quiet, why should we celebrate these dead men more than the dying? It is not to ring the bell backward, nor is it an incantation to summon the spectre of a rose. We cannot revive old factions, we cannot restore old policies, or follow an antique drum. These men and those who opposed them, and those whom they opposed, accept the constitution of silence and are folded in a single party. Whatever we inherit from the fortunate, we have taken from the defeated what they had to leave us, a symbol perfected in death. And all shall be well, and all manner of things shall be well, by the purification of the motive in the ground of our beseeching. The dove descending breaks the air with flame of incandescent terror, of which the tongues declare the one discharge from sin and error. The only hope or else despair lies in the choice of pyre or pyre, to be redeemed from fire by fire. Who then devised the torment? Love. Love is the unfamiliar name behind the hands that wove the intolerable shirt of flame, which human power cannot remove. We only live, only suspire, consumed by either fire or fire. What we call the beginning is often the end, and to make an end is to make a beginning. The end is where we start from, and every phrase and sentence that is right, where every word is at home, taking its place to support the others, the word neither diffident nor ostentatious, an easy commerce of the old and the new, the common word exact without vulgarity, the formal word precise but not pedantic, the complete consort dancing together. Every phrase and every sentence is an end and a beginning, every poem an epitaph, and any action is a step to the block, to the fire, down the sea's throat, or to an illegible stone, and that is where we start. We die with the dying. See, they depart, and we go with them. We are born with the dead. See, they return and bring us with them. The moment of the rose and the moment of the yew tree are of equal duration. A people without history is not redeemed from time, for history is a pattern of timeless moments. So while the light fails on a winter's afternoon in a secluded chapel, history is now and England. With the drawing of this love and the voice of this calling, we shall not cease from exploration, and the end of all our exploring will be to arrive where we started and know the place for the first time, through the unknown remembered gate, when the last of earth left to discover is that which was the beginning. At the source of the longest river, the voice of the hidden waterfall, and the children in the apple tree, not known because not looked for, but heard, half heard in the stillness between two waves of the sea. Quick now, here now, always. A condition of complete simplicity, costing not less than everything, and all shall be well, and all manner of things shall be well, when the tongues of flame are enfolded into the crowned knot of fire, and the fire and the rose are one.

0: This is a Bohemian Beat, and we just heard Peter Coleshaw with The Fire and the Rose Are One. And before that, Fenella Fielding reading from T.S. Eliot's poem Little Gidding, which is part of four quartets, four interlinked meditations, with a common theme being man's relationship with time, the universe, and the divine. Mina Loy was one of the last of the first generation modernists to achieve posthumous recognition. Her poetry was praised by many poets, including T.S. Eliot. Born in London, she lived between 1882 and 1966. In this following poem by Mina Loy, Human Cylinders, she charts a sexual encounter seemingly void of sentimentality and tenderness. This futurist affirmation of men as machines begins by applauding a mechanical, structured approach to human sexuality, reducing sexual experience to an intellectual correspondence.
1: Human Cylinders by Mina Loy. The human cylinders revolving in the enervating dusk that wraps each closer in the mystery of singularity among the litter of a sunless afternoon, having eaten without tasting, talked without communion,